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1: This is Z, your co-host. Next, we are now going to share a little bit about some updates from the City of Madison regarding affordable housing.
0: Yes, Madison continues to invest in affordable housing projects that could add hundreds of housing units for families in our community.
1: Yeah, khono yo I kho so su jong heng jong do jin heng yo we had the dung ge che tian ge sao che nu ping ge xia na che ge ji va che ping yi yo ba ko dao jin heng mo che nyo tuo kho tia ji nyo do la jo ping ping nia.
0: The city is also moving forward with long-term plans that will guide future growth, transportation, parks, and neighborhoods.
1: Madison datong ba to ya ton de jo game ba no yo yo ba ji ji xie cho ge lo lo de lun chung ge tou mu lo qiao wo shi tie ge ji ko jo ji cho ko yong luo gu to jo bei sheng.
0: There are also plans for replacing buildings at Cherokee Heights and Senate Middle Schools.
1: Gen ge beng to ho chế cần đào cho kiến kỳ bệnh cho bé cho mình nhỏ thea bé luôn nên giả toàn tê cho chế cần đào chia yo ba sơ kỳ cỡ thêm mỗi ít phần gì dùng đùa cho cho tuấn sai cỡ.
0: And with summer right around the corner, the Goodman Pool will be opening up for the season pretty soon.
1: Yes, there is actually many changes, right? So, you know, just one thing that we wanted to remind everyone, you know, I think as Stacia said, the summer month is coming, it's approaching, and we will share a little bit more about what that's going to look like. But there are some new different regulations and new waivers, and so we will share more information about that. But yeah, 但对那给俄国他们去做了 Goodman Pool, and yo, the hot there, Jinny, but the yummy yomul, that day, the shimam, silly Madison, we look by day, the yummy yo bike, lo yo big he shine on you, your time in Chisahana.
0: Yes, one of the city's most popular summer destinations, the Goodman Pool will officially open for 2026 season on June 11th and then remain open through August 23rd. And there's an important change this year. Before entering the pool, every visitor must complete a new waiver process. Families are encouraged to do this ahead of time to avoid delays at the entrance. The process includes confirming household information, signing a waiver, and having a current photo on file. Now about admission for lap swim, admission is $6 a person. For tot time and youth admission is $3, and adult admission is $6. There's also a Sunday night family swim special where up to six people can enjoy the pool from 5 p.m. to 7 p.m. for just $15.
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0: Yes, that's a really affordable family outing with those Sunday evening deals. And for families who are concerned about costs, the city also offers a scholarship and fee reduction program to help make pool access available to more residents. The current posted hours show weekday afternoon swimming generally beginning around 1 p.m. with extending evening hours on Fridays. Weekend hours are typically noon to 7 p.m., although specific schedules can vary due to the weather, staffing, and special programming. Residents should always check the City of Madison Parks website before visiting.

0: And for those who have not been to the Goodman Pool, the Goodman Pool is Madison's only municipal outdoor pool. It features a zero-depth entry area for young children, water slides, diving facilities, splash features, concessions, and family-friendly amenities. So here are some quick facts for you guys to have. Goodman Pool is located at 325 East Olin Avenue, Madison. Opening day is June 11th. Season ends August 23rd. The new requirements is a mandatory waiver for and photo on file for every before entry. Lap swim is $6. Tot time youth is $3, and adults are $6. Sunday family swim is up to 6 people for $15 from Sundays at from 5 p.m. to 7 p.m.
1: requirement chair na ke yo yo to sign down da the mo da id nya to ho lo yo don da che tang che wo lo de ke ken lap swing da na ke yo to do ha jo lau na ke do do mi yo yo pay do nu sunday na ke lo mo family swim yo to lang ke yo ko chi do ke tau chi tang mo so sha tang chong do ke zon zi na ke u ho sha mi chi e ma li da ka lo tong zi mo

0: Neta Tom Long, what you are Hong, WORT, you to a Chua Pinchua FM, Madison. 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
0: Yes, right now, WORT is doing our late spring pledge drive. If you are one of the folks who have never donated before because you didn't feel that your $5 or $10 or $25 or whatever size donation would make a difference, please know that every donation helps us reach our goal, which is to make WORT the best radio station for you that we can. $25 pays for 15 minutes of us on air. It buys a new pair of headphones, pays for several thumb drives for our hosts. We need all of those things, and your donation is never too small or too big. It's just right for you.
1: Yeah. That's you know, you bet that thought what our summer pledge, good lee, or spring pledge, lee, good lee, yacht. This again to show that she bet you what on that ye, that thought a curl, ten year law, what got loose, or don't you not tell it to she tau. The ago ye to, or she tau, moon ye pa, to high chee do, or so, la ya go do, or la ya, then go do, no ya ilu. She hurried young to go. The go morning go cheat on the battle to pay your cuckoo punching low, your will your no law care, but they knew the whole Saturn to annoy. Not Tony shot a goo how what they share, blobby is on share, can go lit here.
0: Yes, and so we have Mike and Nadia on standby at the phones. 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
1: Get a shinna be more clarity here, Mike. That Tony gets a tongue who don't know a ni who don't go your Jean Chiat at all. Ni yah dear ni ha chi dote who lonnie mudo be ho was a little ya. To Saton yah dow soon ye or chi dow or soon ye. Ishan see to Saton yah dow soon ye or chi dow or soon ye. Ho be ho was a yah WORTFM.org.
0: Yes, and tonight we have the very ambitious goal of achieving $150 during our show tonight. So we're going to talk about some of the thank you gifts that different levels of donations might kind of, you know, to give back to you. Of course, these are optional. You don't have to have these items if you don't want them, but they're always a nice, I love showing off merch. And so at the $25 level, you get two of the Last Straw branded sets, I believe is what it's called. Each set contains two stainless steel straws, a cleaning brush, four silicone tips, and a cotton drawstring bag to keep all of the items in.
1: Get not to know, don't they not get your time, which is such a coin. It's a toy hook on qua, la complete la good toy. Homono, homo, shoya, sago, tow, epo, chicho, lana, okay? So epo, chicho, get me party, then, get your call, eco, labo, the e, not get your nango, chido, la, your nango, chido, need, don't need, honey, more, honey, and the pan, get me your tow, or to a straw, ya, eco, isa straw, who are the last straw, sahana, ya, ya, show, dashmanu, ya, eco, chi, auto, well, ya, chijondo, a bay hoy, like, we find me, ya, genu, your she, the hot, she, do, ya, lo, walk on the tilly, mo, mo, no, mo, ya, then, the lap, ya, get on the ya, hot, or do, jim, mo, get, kinia, lo, then, the toy, you, ya, de, hona, ya, to, ba, go, de, no, the head, the strong, get you, to, ba, go, de, la, ya, we see, la, chi, dashmak, to, ba, go, de, la, ya, At
0: the $35 level is the WORT patch with a funky 70s font. It's embroidered. The font is surrounded by a colorful blue, pink, and yellow and green oval border. It's one of my personal favorite items on this list that I actually have from our last pledge drive.
1: Yeah, the quality on the yellow level baked your chido. The canon yellow WORT patch now you're in the dumb low yaw. A more lot on the yellow but.
0: Yeah, iron on patch.
1: Oh, okay.
0: At the $60 level, there is a lightweight bag that comes in either blue or black. It's a crossbody bag with lots of pockets. It's got the WORT branding on it on a little globe. The WORT FM is on a ribbon with it wrapped around a globe. And donors say that it's perfect for dog walks, traveling, anything, anytime that you have your house, anytime that you leave your house and you want to move light, this is a really popular item that folks tend to opt for. It also comes with the $5 a month for monthly donors. Okay, cool. I've got a shout out to Susan, one of our WORT staff, for a one-time gift of $15. Thank you, Susan, for your kind donation. That's very, very sweet. And I'm happy to hear that you are listening to us while we are live. That's fantastic.
1: Yeah, thank you, Susan. We appreciate that. We don't share any. We may do that to my honey, la papi, or Susan, the kepe go, don't share only choking.
0: So at the $89.90 level donation is an emergency weather radio, or is a little walk, sorry, a little portable radio that is USB charging. It runs by solar power. It's got the WORT sticker on the side, and it's got a super bright LED flashlight that can be cranked to recharge as well.
1: All right. Emergency weather radio.
0: Also at the $89-$90 level of donations, you can opt for a for last summer's baseball hat with a 1970s groovy wart logo. It comes in blue or kind of an off-white. It was very popular last summer, and so we have it coming back. It's the 70s groovy logo is embroidered onto the hat. Very simple baseball cap. So at the $100 level pledge or donation, or for those who would prefer to do monthly donors, for $8.33 a month, there are quite a selection of items that you can opt for. There is the skull baseball hat that's got the WORT logo, but the O is replaced with a gnarly skull. It comes in black, gray, and red, or you can get a WORT short sleeve t-shirt with a it comes in blue, kind of like a military green, orange, and then a gray. So it's how do I describe this logo?
1: skull in the middle.
0: The t-shirt, sure. It's got a WORT, the word is totally escaping me.
1: The tower?
0: Yes, it's got the tower with the logo above and then the ID underneath. There's a little alien
1: spaceship
0: on the side, as well as like I don't know, is that the Illuminati symbol on the other side? It's like a triangle with an eye. This is a campaign, I think, from some time ago. That is a really popular motif that is on our t-shirts. In addition to that, there is the third item you can opt for at the $100 level is the Lydia Berry designed WORT tote. It's a black tote with the design itself is red, most dominantly red, with really cool hand-drawn text and kind of swashes and curls. So it's a really pretty bag.
1: Yes, King Tino Jeho Muzadri E Bordolana. You need by Bordolana, Genito, Lucomo, baseball, the whole bota, Nyoton, the Lucomo, no baseball, no new moon, die, Pantau, WORT, or Gito, John Duna, yo, no more pocket, to get on the die logo, no new more, Ilu, the whole bota. 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
0: Yeah, so I also want to. Okay, I found the description for the T-shirts, so I want to.
1: Okay.
0: So I want to be sure that I have it accurately described. So the new T-shirts have a center logo of WORT featuring a spaceship, radio tower, and the Eye of Providence, an eye inside a pyramid, along with the proclamation that the truth is here. So this is a really fun T-shirt design. At the $100 pledge level or $8.33 a month for monthly donors. At the $120 level for donations, or this might be $10 a month, is very limited supply of the WORT binoculars. They feature an 8x magnification and a 21 millimeter zoom to get close and personal to whatever you want to see, whether that be bird watching, baseball, or your favorite band this summer. These are some really neat binoculars.
1: Yeah, okay. Dad, no, okay, job, mudena, WRT, Luna, Lumigala, who are the loom binocular. They go, no, you go, yeah, come on, John, go home, you more all lose, yeah, they come on, go bomb, mudena, hey, they don't your name on your moo, like has your loom, muto cello, Jane, the good John, she has some mushai, mushai, no, you support it, it's like, yeah, she told Yango. No more to Luna, okay, they need to, mama, okay, they, Yeah, they can tell more she mu shine hung shy pot you gay lo j lo lo she you know pa you know they didn't kun ya luno hey okay new johnny ga go 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
1: Okay. 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
1: Hello, thank you for tuning in to the Hmong Radio on WORT FM Madison. Z and I'm Deja, your co-host. Thanks for tuning in to Hmong Radio on to WORT. So we're kind of veering off the WORT pledge, which is happening right now. But I hear that there was a viral video on the Hmong Facebook community that is kind of like taking up the storm and is the hot topic right now.
0: That is right.
1: Yeah. Do you know anything about this? Because I am just learning this today.
0: Sure. I don't know too much, but I've scrolled through a couple of the show. But oh my goodness, it's been crazy right now about a love couple, you know, a young girl. I think she's only like 17 or 18, almost 18 years old.
1: In Laos, right?
0: Yeah, in Laos, in Sen Kwan, Laos. And she was kidnapped by another gentleman who she does not know.
1: Bride kidnapping. Yeah, which is a Hmong cultural practice in Laos. Yeah. It's still very common today.
0: Yes. And so it's a hot topic. Her boyfriend, she messaged her boyfriend to go rescue her. And so he went to the property. And so there are video clips of all this because he was on live. He did a video and he was crying and, you know, just kind of trying to get his girlfriend to help her, his girlfriend. They did release the girl. And she's now back home and she is not obligated to marry the guy who kidnapped him. And there has been charges against him. So he had to pay. But it's really hot topic right now.
1: That's crazy. And I know that like anytime there is a video or like a stream of bride kidnapping, which in Hmong, right? Which is again, to me, still baffling that it's
0: still happen still in this happening. Time and age, right?
1: Yes. But like in Laos, it seems to be a bit more like the guy tricks the girl into, you know, maybe he's saying he's going to take her home from an event venue and then he actually takes her to his home and not her home. that's crazy to me. That is still trending and still popular. And it brings attention to it, which is, yes, I think, in a way, good.
0: Yes. Yeah. There are many, many stories, you know, not just this, but I think in the past, things are changing now when it's starting to. Yep. A lot of people supported the boyfriend and the girl who was kidnapped. And I hope the whole community hopes that this won't happen again. No matter where they are in America, in, you know, Laos, Australia, whatever it is that there's Hmong people. But because of that, in honor of this viral and hot topic story, tonight, Lisha and I have a story, to tell you guys about a love story. And this one wasn't so lucky. She was not able to be rescued by her loved one. But we will share this story together with you guys. So stay tuned. And then following the story, you know, we will have more songs to share with you that goes with this topic. Okay. So let me share this story with you. All right. So nè bì lì nọ gu zì tàu zhò gu zhè tàu gu zhìng yào chùa gu nìa tìa gu tù nù yì gu tù gu sì gu nìa gu chì mù wà yì lù nèng tàn tè vì nù lù gu tìa gu tù gu hàng gu lò gu lù gu nìa tìa gu tù nù gu gà 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
0: Yeah, so as we come to the end of the night tonight, Hmong Radio, you know, we just wanted to thank everyone who listened tonight, right?
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1: Yeah, we want to thank thank you guys, our listeners, for tuning in to the Hmong Radio tonight. 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And there's a big orange button that says donate. And you can access and donate any time of the year, not just today or this week.
0: Sounds good. Yes. Thank you so much to WRT for, again, as they just said, this opportunity for us. Yes. And don't forget, right? Don't forget that there are some great thank you gifts available for those who make a pledge. So, yon zi tia yon jong he tia be mo complete to yo mo ni pa bu da do pe. 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
1: Hello, this is Jason Mack from Open Doors for Refugees, and I want to invite you to our annual community potluck picnic on Sunday, June 21st at Elver Park from noon to 3 p.m. There has never been a more important time to show our support for our refugee neighbors. We will have live music as well as fun, family-friendly activities from the Children's Museum, MSCR, and the Public Library. And there will be the always delicious International Potluck Lunch. More information can be found at odfr.org/picnic. That's the Open Doors for Refugees annual Community Potluck Picnic on Sunday, June 21st at Elver Park from noon to 3 p.m. I hope to see you there.

Well, good evening. It's a little bit past 9 o'clock here in Madison, and it's time once again for RTQE, a Sunday evening program of electronic, experimental, classical, ethnic, and improvised conduct for you, the discerning listener of the 21st century. Hi there. My name is Greg. I am delighted you could be here. Wouldn't be the same without you, particularly on a night like tonight. We've got about 2 hours, and part of my job this evening is to fill the time with things to listen to worthy of the silence which preceded them and the silence which is to come. But slightly more importantly, this is the last evening of our summer on-air fundraiser, that time when we come to you a couple of times a year and ask for your support, either once again or for the first time for listener-sponsored community radio. And you know, to that end, I've been thinking about the way that I have sometimes approached doing on-air fundraisers, and that is to say, I try to produce a program that's slightly more upbeat or broadly ranging than I normally do as a way to encourage you to think about the range of things I get to play for you, but also just keep it light and lively. And when I was thinking about doing tonight's program, I thought, you know, why do I do that? Maybe I should think about taking what I would consider to be a normal Sunday night playlist of particularly lots of new work and bring you that and take those things as an opportunity to talk about how important it is to support listener-sponsored community radio. So that's what tonight's show is going to be about. And to get started, I thought one of the things I would do is to play something that I often do, and that is you'll do something on the air and say, hey, this is a new recording, either from somebody you've never heard of or somebody whose work we're already familiar with. And a week or two later, I'll get a note from somebody that says, man, that was really good. I don't remember what the name of it was, but you started the program with it Sunday night 2 weeks ago. I'd really like to hear some more of that, or I almost wouldn't mind hearing that thing again. And of course, since, as listener sponsors, you have quite a bit to say about what's done on this program, that's what I do. And so, that's where we're going to start the program with tonight. A new recording from Stephen Tellen, a Swiss guitarist whose work I have played for you for many years and really enjoyed. He has a new record in the Fractal Guitar series out. It's the fourth release. And so we're going to start tonight's program with some music from Fractal Guitar 4. Now, what I should do is take a moment and tell you how we'd like you to pledge your support. 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But apart from that, it's the same, and the same thing will happen. You will have helped us to bring you the best radio that we can every single day. So, www.wrtfm.org or 608-256-2001. And here's some music from Stephen Tellen's new record, Fractal Guitar 4.

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And we ask you to...

0: And you're listening to Madison's Community Radio, WRT FM. This is RTQE. I am the other Mr. S. I'm holding down the fort one more time for Gregory Taylor, who is away. He will be back for the next pledge drive, at the very least. And we are nearing the end, the final hours of the summer pledge drive. It's been going on for, I think this is the 10th day. We're here to ask you to support the station, Community Radio, 50 years of WRT, and to celebrate this show, RTQE, which is one of the more unique shows on the air. We have a lot of rock shows, we have a lot of jazz shows, classical, folk country, world shows, other shows that sort of fit into the same sort of thing, and RTQE does not necessarily fit. There's some leeway in what happens on this show, and I think that's what brings people back, that they enjoy basically whatever is picked out and played. It may be noisy, it may be weird, it may be claustrophobic, it might be very sweet, or it may just be, you know, the latest songs from the new Bon Iver record, which I heard one night coming back from a movie. This is a great show and something that is worth supporting. If you like WRT, you probably would enjoy this show. So we're looking for a couple pledges in this two-hour broadcast. Modest goal, and we are near the end, so there is some weariness at the end of a pledge drive, but we would love to hear from somebody. 256-2001, wrtfm.org. That's the way to get a hold of us. We have some premiums. New t-shirt, the baseball cap with the skull on it as well, and some other things, which I'll talk about in the next break. And let's get back to Mr. Taylor talking it up.
1: Well, hi there. You're tuned to the final Sunday evening program for our summer fundraising marathon, when we ask you to consider pledging your support to listener-sponsored community radio. I don't often talk about premium, because to me, the advantage or the reward of supporting listener-sponsored community radio is what you hear, not what you get to carry around with you. But that said, there are some great summer thank you gifts that we have. A couple of them are limited in quantity. I think what I should say to start is you should check to see when you log on or phone whether they're still available. At the $25 level, there is a pair of stainless steel straws. You know, if you go any place where you normally would use straws, that they're not always available, or they're paper because that's more recyclable, but these are pretty awesome. There's one with a slight bend, one that's straight, and a brush to keep them clean. They're great. I use them myself, and those are available for you at the $25 level. At the 89.90 level, get it, 89.9, there was an emergency weather radio that we offered a couple of years ago. It's pretty cool, but we stopped offering it because the price of it went up and it became too expensive. But apparently during spring cleaning, they found a box of them. They're kind of cool. They run on solar power by cranking, or you can USB recharge them. And one of those things that you probably wouldn't mind having in your go bag. So the deal is that when those are gone, they're gone. I don't know what the current supply of them is. You'll probably need to check, but they are impossibly cool. So you might want to think about that. And there's one other object that is also limited, but kind of cool. Linda Berry, the comic artist, designed a tote bag for us. It celebrates 50 years on WRT, such as 1975 to 2025. And there are a few of them left at the $100 level. The trick with these is going to be when they're gone, they're gone. So I feel a little funny even mentioning it, because I don't actually know if they're still in stock. If you call 256-2001, you can probably discuss that with who's on the phone, and with luck, they won't be listed anymore if they're gone. So that said, that's what's possible. Now, there are a couple of other premia that are certainly possible, and I'll go through them as well. A lot of these are the kinds of things that involve carrying around identity logos. I don't usually do that. In fact, now that I think of it, it's quite possible that the only identity logo that I do carry around with me that advertises something are WRT things. We have a couple of things. We have a cool patch at the $35 level. That's about 3 inches wide. It's embroidered, and you can put it on whatever you feel like embroidering it onto. At the $60 level, we have this great little over-the-shoulder bag, which is just exactly the right size to carry stuff, and it's pretty great. We also have the summer baseball cap at the 89.9 level. It's the 1970s kind of groovy wart logo, balloony letters with outlines of color. At the $100 level, though, they have one of my personal favorites, the wart skull baseball hat. It's the smiling skull with a pair of headphones on in the place where the O in WRT would be, and available in several colors. Or the new WRT short sleeve t-shirt. The motto is, "The truth is here," and boy, truer words were never spoken, along with our call letters. And a snappy UFO, an eye in a triangle, and a broadcast tower. Or at the $120 level, we still have a couple of pairs of WRT binoculars, which are great, and they have allowed me to identify some of the birds sitting in the trees across the street from my house. Now, those are all available to you as a donor to WRT, but the other thing I want to sort of end this little segment by saying is, yeah, here's the thing. What you really get in return for that is good radio. All of those neat bits of premia are icing on the cake. That's the thing I really wanted to say. We're going to take a few minutes to listen to what I think is maybe the only recording on tonight's playlist that is not brand new. I'm sort of thinking about the idea of synthesizers and talking to a friend about it, and they basically said, well, you know, the organ is really the 19th century version of the synthesizer. And, you know, I thought about it for a while, and I think they're right. There's a lot of music coming out now done by contemporary performers using the organ. Callie Malone comes immediately to mind. But one of the interesting recordings that Keith Jarrett did for ECM back in the day had something to do with his reaction against synthesizers. At the time, he claimed he really disliked them. But he sort of ran across the idea of using the organ as the output system for his improvisations. And he also discovered, as many people who are organists do, that if you have an organ with one of those stops you pull out, if you pull the stop but only part of the way, it changes the timbre of the voice on the organ. Keith Jarrett recorded a record for ECM called Hymns Spheres, and it's got that in it. So we're going to listen to the ninth movement of the Spheres piece for this next set while we encourage you to consider the possibility of cool premia and dialing 608-256-2001 or logging on to www.wrtfm.org to pledge your support to listener-sponsored community radio. Here's some music from Keith Jarrett.

0: 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This is RTQE on a Sunday night. I'm the other Mr. S. I'm helping Mr. Taylor out for his pledge drive shows. 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They're very easy to get to and positioned in a way that is very logical. I like the app a lot. It's one of the best things we ever invested in. Now you can reach us. You can listen to us anywhere you have data. You don't have to have an internet connection or a radio. We are near the end of the fund drive for the summer. This is sort of the twilight. This and Weekly World Noise. We're going to sort of beam out of it. And I know there's some weariness from pledge drive going on for so long. We'd love to hear from you. 256-2001, WORTFM.org. Help us out. A web pledge, a call. We would love to hear from you. Love to hear why you like this show, why you like the station. And if you like this show, you definitely like other things that are on the air here. It's part of what makes WRT the greatest. We have a wide range of programming. There's something here that everybody can enjoy. You don't have to love all of it, but a lot of people love a lot of it. A lot of people listen to different shows. And with our archives, it's really easy to get to the shows that you don't have time to listen to, or you couldn't stay up for, or you couldn't wake up for. It's wonderful. Technology has blessed us with not only the radio that you have listening right now that's live, but the radio that you can listen to later. That's exactly what happened on the air. 2 weeks for our music shows, endlessly for the shows that we produce ourselves. So I'm going to let Mr. Taylor get back to it, but call me 256-2001. Take a pledge.
1: Well, hi there. Welcome back. I've got a question for you. Where are you when you listen to RTQE? I know that there are people out there who listen in their car because they're driving someplace quite often. A long time back, there was a style of electronic music called lowercase. One of its features was it was really quiet, or it had a lot of low-end material. And I discovered, playing the work on the air, that I had a problem. People listening to WRT in their car couldn't hear what I was broadcasting because the car was sufficiently noisy that it masked the sound of the piece I played. I heard that from cab drivers a lot, which is one of the reasons I discovered there are listeners to this program who drive cabs. And by the way, if you're out there and you've got a cell phone, you might want to call 608-256-2001 and pledge some support. How would that be? Anyway, the idea of where you listen to something is something that I occasionally think about. The other thing that I realize is the context of that listening, because sometimes people will call me up and say, I really want to know what that last thing was, because the minute it came on, my daughter, who's been up and running around in tight little circles for the last hour, lay down on the couch and went to sleep. I would like to have this to play at home anytime I want. So the place you listen has something to do with what you hear and your relationship to this program. The fact of the matter is, you don't have to listen to this show between 9 and 11 on Sunday nights, because it's archived for a couple of weeks thereafter. And there are lots of times when, for example, the Weekly World Noise is a program I listen to first thing on Monday morning, because I need to get to bed early for some reason. 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As long as we're thinking about how you listen and where you are affects things, I thought I'd play you something kind of interesting that's an example of what happens when you include parts of the real world in a recording you make. And that's a new recording from, let's see, Phil Niblock, Dave Soldier, David First, and William Hooker. Sometime during the pandemic, one of them got the idea that they should maybe do something together. It's a Gold Bolus release, almost brand new, called the Paiva River Songs. Phil Niblock contributed a recording of a river in Portugal, and David Hooker's on drums, David Soldier's on violin, and David First is on guitar, and there's also some harmonica and banjo thrown in there as well. They essentially sat down and recorded a kind of free improv acoustic Americana thing, and they put it with the river. The impression you get is them all sitting together at the edge of a river improvising. So it's another way to think about the context in which something is made and the context in which you hear it. That's the kind of thing that we get to do here on WRRT. I hope that's worthy of your time and of your support. 256-2001, www.wrtfm.org. Here's some music from the Paiva River Songs from Phil Niblock, William Hooker, Dave Soldier, and David First.

The Marquette Waterfront Festival is back. The festival celebrates its 37th year, the weekend of June 13 and 14th, and it mixes local talent with touring national acts on two big stages. As always, Marquette Waterfront Festival will feature an array of vendors from local businesses, artists, restaurants, as well as craft beer and wine tents, kids games. The Dandelion Dash is back on Saturday at 11:30 a.m. That's when that starts. And the ever-popular, world-famous Fool's Flotilla will take off from Tinney Park Docks at 10:30 a.m. It's on Sunday. That's June 13th and 14th at the O'Hara Place Park for the Marquette Waterfront Festival. More information can be found on the Marquette Waterfront Festival Facebook page and at marquette-neighborhood.org. Bringing you all the local summer festival fun. 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

0: And you're listening to WRT Madison, your listener-sponsored community radio. This is RTQE. On a Sunday evening, it's just about 10 o'clock. And we are near the end of the Summer Pledge Drive. And we would like to hear from you. 256-2001 or WORTFM.org. You can pledge during this show. We would really appreciate it. Gregory already went through the premiums, but I'll highlight them again. This t-shirt's brand new for this pledge drive. The truth is here, and the truth is here. We have the best music shows, the best hosts, and we have the best volunteers, since we are volunteer-powered. It's got the t-shirt logo has a spaceship. 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Get the size and the color. Oh, it comes in four colors. What do we got? Navy, orange, olive, or dark gray. And there are Linda Berry tote bags. There are skull caps that came back because they were so popular. 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We have some emergency radios. We have some baseball hats. Quite a bit of stuff. We'd love to share that with you. You don't have to take a premium, but we would like it. If you'd call 256-2001 or wrtfm.org, we'd like to talk to you, interact with you, take your pledge, and we can thank you on the air. And it's 10 o'clock, so we're going to get back to Mr. Taylor.
1: Well, hey there. We're spending tonight's edition of RTQE ending the on-air portion of our summer fundraising marathon. Comes to the end, I think, at either midnight or this show, so you might want to think about supporting listener-sponsored community radio while you still can. Well, actually, it may still remain open for a day or two, but you get the point. You probably have been listening to the some of the recent stuff I've been playing, particularly that quartet record with William Hooker and David's first Dave Soldier and Phil Niblock, and saying, I had no idea that some of those guys all sat down and performed together. The fact of the matter is the world is full of collaborations where the act of performing with somebody else moves what you do off of your comfort zone. It puts everybody at risk in a way, and that means that you can come up with something that the individual artists wouldn't do themselves. And I thought I'd encourage you to consider supporting listener-sponsored community radio in terms of your ability to encounter those things when they occur. There's a brand new recording out on moving furniture from two people that you absolutely have heard on this program many times by themselves. Jim O'Rourke, who probably needs no introduction whatsoever, and also Jos Smulders, whose work with analog synthesis and some of his more theoretical approaches to things like French symbolist poets and various kinds of acoustic structures show up. Well, once again, Jos and Jim have decided to do something together. They weren't in the same place at the same time, but they basically created work, gave it to each other, sliced, diced, chopped, and channeled it to produce a new recording called Albumin. It's a recording that I don't think either man would have made by himself, which to me is the indication that it's an interesting collaboration. And so I'd like to play you a fragment of the first side of it. It's two sides on vinyl, and we're going to listen to an excerpt of side one. One of the things I get to do on this program is bring you things like that. If that's something that seems like it's worth your support, all you have to do is log on to WRTFM.org or 608-256-2001. 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Here's some music from Jim O'Rourke and Yost Smolders.

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You're tuned to listener-sponsored Community Radio 89.9 FM in Madison, Wisconsin. As you'd expect on a Sunday evening, it's RTQE, and yeah, it's me, Greg. Hi. We're raising a little funds for Community Radio tonight, as we do only a couple of times a year. I've been thinking a little bit about jazz. Yeah, I'm really not kidding. I am. One of the things that I point out pretty much every Sunday of the world is this is a program which includes improvised music. And you realize that the term improvised music is very broadly used. It covers many of the world's musical traditions. The raga comes immediately to mind. But also, it has its own history, especially if we attach the word jazz to it. Now, the days that we had in the 1990s when there was a really strong kind of conservative backlash against particularly free improvisation and fights over what was and was not, quote-unquote, jazz. Well, I'm happy those days are gone because I've always been much more comfortable with the broader interpretation of the form. For one thing, it's not quite as culturally located in the same way. But one of the things that's happened recently in my discourse, which has to do with the places where electronic music touches other traditions, is the idea about the way that some artists have thought about the term jazz as a kind of collection of audio materials. Is there something that makes jazz sound like jazz? Is it the room it's recorded in? Is it the size of the room? I mean, think of Bill Evans' work at the Village Voice, for example, or Miles Davis recording in that deconsecrated Armenian church in Manhattan. There are people who actually are improvisers and play jazz. Often they'll be percussionists who have thought about this with electronic instruments and have started to make recordings about this. Saying started to make recordings is a little off because somebody like, say, Vladislav Delay has been doing that since the early 21st century. And he has a brand new recording out with the Vladislav Delay Quintet. I don't know that the quintet actually has five people in it, but he's thought really seriously about the idea of what makes jazz sound like jazz. And I'll put sound like in quotations. And certainly this is not jazz as it would be defined by Bud Powell or Wynton Marsalis or Louis Armstrong. It's not that kind of jazz. It's the idea of like, what is the feel of jazz? What does it sound like to listen to people thinking out loud? And we're going to start by listening to one of them, the Vladislav Delay Quintet. The new album is called VD5, and we're going to be listening to a couple of pieces from that. Anyway, here's some music from Vladislav Delay. And while you're listening to it, one improvisational act that you could make is to decide to support listener-sponsored community radio and to dial 608-256-2001 or log on to www.rtfm.org and pledge your support, either for the first time or once again. We really appreciate you mindfully considering this. And here's some music from the Vladislav Delay Quintet.

0: And you're listening to WRT Madison, your listener-sponsored community radio. This is RTQE on a Sunday night. We are easing into the 11 o'clock hour, which will be weekly world noise. And that should wind down the pledge drive. The summer pledge drive has been going on since last Saturday. We've done great. We did great last week on this show. We could use a call, 256-2001. Or WRTFM.org. You could pledge and top off our night here. About a half an hour left of this program. This is one of the best programs on the air, and I'm talking as a listener, not as your host tonight. We have a great eclectic Sunday night lineup. Sunday is rather eclectic with classical. Well, it starts in the middle of the... starts early in the morning with gospel and classical, and then Her Turn News, and then HIV, and some show tunes, and some world music, and then some world news, and Salamat, and Pachyderm Parade, the only show run by kids, and the Hmong Radio crew, which is now a live show. There are a few years there where there was no Hmong Radio going on, and then RT Kiwi is on. We go into Weekly World Noise, The Sound of End Times, and then things flip again on Monday. We have some of the best radio in Southwest Wisconsin, and I dare I say some of the best radio on the airwaves. We would love to hear from you in the last half hour here. Just one phone call and one pledge online would be wonderful. We'd be sure to thank you, and check out the premiums at WRTFM.org and see what to pledge for. And we would love to hear from you, but we're going to focus back with Mr. Taylor.
1: You know, so far it occurs to me, looking at this playlist, I've spent a lot of time playing acoustic sources. And of course, a lot of what happens on RTQE is computer and electronic music. So maybe I should just take a minute and say a few things about that and play a little music that's just plain old electronic. I thought I would play you a little music from a brand new release from John Elliott, Cleveland, Ohio-based synthesist who you know under a variety of names. He records as part of the trio Emeralds, which reportedly has a new record in the works and has for some time, but you'll also find him recording under the name Outer Space, and also what we're listening to in this next set, The Imaginary Softwoods. John does a magnificent job of what I would consider to be really traditional electronic ambient music. I always enjoy the opportunity to bring that music to you every week in some form. In fact, that accounts for some percentage of this program. But John is particularly fun because each of those personas results in, I think, pretty different work. In fact, someday I should probably do a blindfold test where I play you three pieces that John Elliott has done under those three personas without telling you that it's all him, and see if you can recognize the similarities between them. This program is organized a little bit around a diversity of content, and this would be an opportunity to say something like, if this content particularly interests you, 608-256-2001 or www.wrtfm.org. Pledge your support for electronic music in addition to everything else that you've heard so far and everything else you're going to hear going forward. Thanks for considering it. Here's some music from Imaginary Softwoods.

Well, hi there. Welcome back to RTQE. We're spending the evening doing a little on-air fundraising and playing you the kind of music that I hope you hear pretty regularly on this program instead of making a program that's upbeat and exciting. Well, this program is exciting anyway, but you get my point. And as long as we're thinking about electronic and computer music, one of the things that's probably important to point out is one of the things that that offered composers and practitioners was the opportunity to define the parameter set of their composition. So instead of handing instructions off to a player who does something, you can actually control everything. I had a chance recently to make contact again with Bill Perrode, whose work I've loved for many years, and I'd fallen out of touch with him, and I ran across him at a conference. It was great to spend time, and I got a chance to listen to what he's working on. The kind of generative electronic work that he's doing is just astounding, and I wanted to share some of it with you in terms of the kinds of stuff we do here, because I think it's a classic example of what the ability to use electronic and computer music lets you do as a composer, especially if you have an ear toward generative structure. The piece we're going to be listening to is called After a While. And one of the things that's sort of interesting about it for me personally is the fact that it's in Locrian mode. The simple thing to say is it's a kind of scale that really doesn't emphasize major or minor thirds. So it's kind of an ambiguous space. If you know Brian Eno's recording Neroli, Thinking Music, that too is in Locrian. And it's chosen for exactly the same reason. Bill's work is quite different than what Brian did, but it has some of that same sense of the way that flow is determined and the kind of acoustic space that it inhabits. It's really lovely. Here's some music from Bill Perrode to give you an idea of what good generative computer music is all about. 608-256-2001 or www.wrtfm.org. 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

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This has been RTQE on a Sunday night, playing out the last little bits that Mr. Taylor has sent along. Appreciate you tuning in tonight. If you didn't pledge to this show, you should pledge to Weekly World Noise, which is coming up in just a couple minutes. I appreciate everybody listens. Everybody's pledged during the drive. Drive is nearly at the end. And we appreciate your support. If you haven't done it, you can still go to wrtfm.org, really anytime, and pledge. It doesn't have to be during a drive, but we like it during a drive because it generates excitement for us on the air, and other people are listening. When someone pledges, then someone else wants to do it. So we appreciate it. I will see you on the air.

Wow, y'all. I don't even want to interrupt this, but I have to. Welcome to the Weekly World Noise. Hello, Wisconsin. It's a pledge drive edition. So I'm going to talk at you. I hope that's okay. All right, yeah. So my name is Destructo. This is the Weekly World Noise. It's right here on WORT 89.9 FM in Madison. Listener sponsored community radio. Do you know what that means? When we say listener sponsored community radio, I just want to make sure you understand what that means. That means that you, the listener, the one that's listening to me right now, are kind of the people that sponsor us to keep it going, because it's part of the community. 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So that's why we have these pledge drives. Have you been listening for the last week and a half? Well, you have probably heard us talking about that for the last week and a half. It's our summer pledge drive. Yeah, we do this like every 3 or 4 months. It's literally the only way we can keep this radio station going is by asking you, the listener, to sponsor us and make a donation. So here it is. Now's your time. I will admit this is the very end of the pledge drive, so, you know, things are kind of loosey-goosey. It's not too late, though. You can always make a pledge. You can always show your support. And when you make it known that you are supporting us during the pledge drive, well, it counts even more, because I'll tell you what, something about the pledge drives, you know, it seems like a little bit of a weird thing. We're going through the necessary steps of making sure that the station is going to keep going. We got to raise the funds. We got to ask you for your help. But the best part about it is that you always say yes. We ask you, the listener, to show your support. And every single time for over 50 years, you've been saying, yes, I support you. I love this radio station. And I, the listener, want to keep this going. And that's what we do, literally. That's how we've been doing it for 50 years. We started the station in 1975 here in Madison. And guess what? Hasn't stopped. And that's all thanks to you, the listener. So, if you want to make that happen, if you want to show your support, all you got to do is call me or go online. If you want to call me, the number is 608-256-2001. That's in the 608 area code, so you got to dial a 1 first. 1-608-256-2001. But that'll get you right on the line with me. I don't have any phone answers. It's late at night, so it's just me in the station. 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Listening to a pretty cool track under my voice called Does Anyone Here Like Venom? By the band Sun, on their album Sun, their first album for, like, I think it's been like 6-7 years since they put something out. It's their first self-titled album.
It's a big return to form. It's on the Sub Pop label. Anyway, this album's kind of a sensation, so I feel like I need to stop talking and let you listen to this music by Sun. We just heard music by Gong and Ooyoo, but I'll tell you a little bit more about that in the future. Let's just hear the rest of this. 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

Oh yeah, new music by Fire Tools. This album is incredible. Just came out on Warp Records. She's been around for a little bit, even has played some shows in town. But this particular album is just above and beyond. It's called Lavender Networks. The song is called Quintessential Fixed with Unfoldment, and it's featuring Zola Jesus, a former Madisonian. And I think she still lives around Wisconsin. But other than her, we also have Nailed Hunter, amazing, and Brother Tiger, who I don't even know who that is. So this track is incredible. This whole album, dang. All right, I'm glad that Warp Records is opening their minds to this kind of wild stuff. Let's hear the rest of the track. Quintessential Fixed with Unfoldment. If you like what you're hearing and you want to make a donation and keep this kind of crazy radio on the air, then call 256-2001 to make a donation and make it happen. 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

Oh, folks, oh my gosh. I hope you realize that I'm trying to bring you some of the most extreme new music that I can find here. That was just music by Too Slimy, numeral 2 Slimy, from his most recent release, More Anxiety. That was Bring Him Out. I'm still trying to figure out what's going on with that, but I think it's awesome. So that's a guy that had hundreds of thousands of people pumping their fists to his concert at a recent show in Florida. Hard to really figure out what's up with the youth of today. Before that, we heard Fire Tools. Really cool track I already mentioned called Quintessential Fixed with Unfoldment. Before that, we heard Sun, their comeback album called Sun. We heard Does Anyone Here Like Venom? If I didn't mention at the beginning of the show, we heard Ouiou, O-O-I-O-O. That is the band of Yoshimi. Remember her from The Boredoms, and then she had her own band. So they just put out a really weird split album with Lightning Bolt. I was like, I didn't even know either of those bands were still around. But they are. I'm going to play that a track from the Lightning Bolt side later in the show. But we heard Ouiou doing Gamel, Be Sure to Spiral. And then after that I heard Gong. I played the band Gong. Going all the way back to the early 70s. They're still around, apparently. They have an album called Bright Spirit, and we heard Dream of Mine. I'm not sure if David Allen is still in the group, but I guess I don't care. It's just really cool to hear that that's a band that's still around. So anyway, yeah, it's a Pledge Drive edition of this program. I'm Destructo. I'm your host. It's the weekly World Noise. I'm here... Well, the show is weekly. I'm here like every other week. I share this time slot with Endless. He's always playing you a lot of weird music. I'm always playing you a lot of weird music. If you like weird music and you want to show your support, well, guess what? Now is the time, because we're doing a pledge drive. You can show your support very easily by making a donation. You can call the number on the telephone. It's 608-256-2001. That's an easy way to make a donation. You can just talk to me. I'll take your information. Otherwise, you can always go online to wortfm.org. 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Nice and easy. So yeah, I think I mentioned already the pledge drive is basically almost over. Got about 15 minutes left, so if you're like waiting for the suspense to build, then now's your time to do it. Make that last second pledge. Otherwise, I mean, we're just kind of coasting. I'm doing what I like to do for my pledge shows. I like to play a lot of new music. Like, some of this music that I'm playing is like literally the freshest music that I could find. It's the weirdest, the newest, the best. I'm playing stuff that I mean, I didn't even think you guys were ready for Too Slimy, but I played it for you because I'm giving you the benefit of the doubt. And if that's something you like, if this is the kind of radio that you're ready for, then keep it happening. Make a donation. It's real easy. Like I said, you can call me, 256-2001, or just go online. wortfm.org. I actually haven't had an online donation for several hours, and not even since the sun went down, so that'd be a really cool thing to do if you're looking to make it happen. I don't know. I'm gonna get back to the music. Here's a new one by Rabbit, one of my favorite artists of the last 10-15 years. Just came out with a new one called Stranger in a Strange Land. This is the final track on the album. It's called Ghost. I think this will put you in the mood. After that, we're going to hear from Lightning Bolt off the track. That's called Headless Horse Folk. And that's off of their side of the album that they split with Ouiou.
So don't touch that dial. It's the Weekly World Noise Pledge Drive Edition. Don't forget, if you're trying to make a pledge, all you gotta do is call 256-2001. All right, here's new music by Rabbit.

0: man.
1: Okay, that was Mandy, Indiana. Pretty cool English band. They are not holding anything back. That was a song called I'll Ask Her from their new album called Erg. Before that, we heard Lightning Bolt doing Headless Horse Folk off of their split album with OOIOO. And then we heard Rabbit before that doing Ghost. Playing all new music for you to get you all worked up so you'll want to make a pledge, because it is a pledge drive. We are actually asking you to help us out and make a donation, because that is literally the only way we can make this radio station happen. And you're like, wait, that's crazy, but it's not crazy, because guess what? We've been doing it for quite a long time. 51 years we've been going, just being like, hey, can you help us out and give us a little money so we can keep making great radio happen in your ears? And you always follow through. So, hey, let's make it happen again. I know the pledge drive has already been going on for a week and a half, so a lot of you have already made your pledges. But if you haven't, or if you're just like, hey, I got all this extra money I don't know what to do with, guess what? I know what to do with it. You can make it happen. You can make this radio station. All you got to do is call 256-2001. It's in the 608 area code. 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Let's get back to the music. Actually, I really like the song. It's called In My Pocket a Letter, A Red Wrecked Line by Cancer House from Chicago. Good stuff.

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But I'm also reminding you that just because the pledge drive just ended 3 minutes ago doesn't mean you can't make a pledge. 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There's no inappropriate time to do that, but the most appropriate time to do it is within the pledge drive, and just because it is 3 minutes over doesn't mean you can't do it. All right. Just emphasizing that. Let's get back to the music. This is Father Dionysius Tabakis. Anyway, this album has been quite the sensation for the last month or so. It's called Paradise Metal. This kind of came out of nowhere. But this is apparently some very religious person from a different part of the world who made some really crazy music that we all love. This song is called Techno Christmas. 256-2001 if you want to make a call and make a pledge, or go online to WORTFM.org.

New music by Anna Roxanne, giving me those David Lynch vibes. That's off of her new album called Poem One. We heard Wishful Draft. Here comes some new music by Nash Paints. Album's called Everyone. Good is called Molly. This song is called Burning. It's a pledge drive. I'm playing you all new music. This is so fresh. So much really brand new music. I don't even know if you guys know what to do with it. Well, if you don't know what to do with it and you're looking for an idea, I got an idea. 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

Okay, guys, this is a band I've been into for quite a while. 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

right, we just heard new music by Dagmar Zuniga. That is kind of a, I don't know what you call a sensational album. Anyway, if you know, you know. The album is called In Filth, Your Mystery is Kingdom, / Far Smile Peasant in Yellow Music. We heard one of the title tracks, In Filth, Your Mystery is Kingdom. Really cool stuff by Dagmar Zuniga. Before that, we heard Elizabeth Davis from her album Flowers. It was Long Time Passes. And then, let's see, before that, we heard Seafield. I told you about that. Those guys, a little bit of a blast from the past. Their first album came out in, like, 1994. I don't want to brag, but I bought that album when it came out. Queque. And Seafield continues to impress. It's still the core duo of the same two. Oh, Clifford and I always get their names mixed up. Clifford and Peacock, but I always get their first names mixed up. Mark Clifford, Sarah Peacock. I think that's right. Anyway, good stuff by Seafield. Now we are hearing Laura Cannell. This is off of a really cool album called The Medieval Drone Society, Part 3. There is a Part 1 and Part 2. They're all good. But this one I like quite a bit. This song is called Fragments from the Medieval Cosmos. Let's listen to the rest of it. And I will remind you that we're doing a pledge drive. So if you want to be the first person to pledge to the Sunday Night Experimental Programming Block... You know, I mean, just to remind you also, every Sunday night, we do an 8-hour block of experimental programming. So you're hearing weird music like this every week. And, you know, it's ostensibly for free, but at the same time, it's not, because it does cost money to do. And if this is something that you are in a position to support monetarily, well... Here's what you do. 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These are the two easiest ways to make great radio keep happening. So I don't know what else to say. I'm just going to go back to the music. Here's Laura Cannell.

All right, that was a cool remix of a Maria Somerville track, remixed by Yahweh Nailgun. Yahweh Nailgun? I'm not sure how to actually say their name yet, but they're quite the sensational band. I actually thought that was a cool track because Maria Somerville is probably my favorite current 4AD artist. If you know me, you know I'm kind of like obsessed with the original run of 4AD artists, mainly like 80s and 90s stuff. But hey, they still do cool things. They signed Maria Somerville, and hey, you know what else? They signed Yahweh Nailgun. So that's actually just like news from the last month, is that Yahweh Nailgun has recorded and released an album on 4AD. And guess what? The album is 11 minutes long. So, hey, New York No Wave is still alive. I'm sure that somebody's proud of that. Anyway, we heard before Maria Somerville remixed by Yahweh Nailgun, we heard Cindy Talk. Really awesome album by Cindy Talk called Sunset and Forever. Cindy Talk has been around for quite a while. Cinder Sharp has been an active artist for over 40 years. Caught my attention also on some 4AD records by This Mortal Coil. Some of the early This Mortal Coil records, some of the early Cocteau Twins records featured Cinder Sharp on vocals. She's still around. She's still doing, like, really incredible music. So that's her most current album called Sunset and Forever. And for those that are really, really nerdy about it, the album art is by Chris Big. Anyway, that was Invisible Adventure. Before that, we heard Laura Cannell doing Fragments from the Medieval Cosmos. And I guess we're pretty caught up. I'm going to remind you that we're doing a pledge drive. So if you are loving the music and you're loving how we do things, and you're loving that you're a listener and that we're asking for sponsorship from you, well, hey, that's easy to rectify. All you have to do is call me. The number is 256-2001, or even easier, you can go online to our website and make a donation. 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All right, let's get back to the music. This is Abby Sunborn, a track called Shed from her new album called Holding Pattern. Don't touch that dial.

悠悠我心，纵我不亡，子宁不思议。

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Guess what? When we say listener-sponsor, that's something we actually take pretty seriously. You know, if we want to actually define what a listener sponsor is, well, let's look at the word listener. Are you listening to me right now? Well, guess what? That makes you a listener. The next step is to become a sponsor. By doing that, all you have to do is show your support. 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If you want to make a pledge to make a donation, you have to call me. The number is 608-256-2001. I'm going to repeat that slowly. 608. That's the area code. 608-256-2001. Call that number, talk to me. I'm Destructo, I'm your host. 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That means you give me your information and you tell me I am gonna pledge to make a donation in the near future of a certain amount. And then we send you a little thing in the mail. 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That's how it works. That's what we call a pledge. 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And the reasons I'm telling you all these things, and you know, like, I don't normally say all this stuff, but we are in what we like to call a pledge drive. That means that we're concentrating our efforts on telling you guys that, you know what, this radio station literally cannot exist without your support. It's listener-sponsored community radio. So when we say community radio, that means it's radio for you, the community. And if you're listening, then guess what? By default, you can't help it. You're part of the community. You're already there. So we're here for you. Are you here for us? Well, yeah, usually you are. We've been doing this for a long time and you guys always pull it in. Honestly, we've already had a pretty good pledge drive. It's over. It ended like an hour ago, so I don't want to just sound like I'm wasting my time here, but we're always looking for a last-minute pledge. Donations always count, no matter when they come in. So, you know what? I'm going to wrap this up. I think this is my last little pledge wrap, but I'm just going to say it outright. You, hey you, you're the one listening to me right now. You want to make a pledge? You want to make this station, you like the station? You want to make it happen? You want to keep making it happen? Call me up, 608-256-2001, or go online to wortfm.org. That's how you can make it happen. Put your money where your mouth is, as they say. So, I don't really have much else to say. I'm going to play the track again that I just talked over a lot. This is by Kinect. They're out of the Republic of Congo. This is a new one on a really cool label that I am always paying attention to called Naigi Tapes out of Uganda. They're putting out incredible music by incredible artists from all over the world. This is, like I said, an artist called Kinect.
They're a band out of Congo. This album is called Kinshasa in Action. This track is called Atelier Connect. All right, yeah, that's it. So I'm done rapping. Again, last time, if you want to make a pledge, if you want to make a donation, you can call me and make a pledge. 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All right, back to the music. It's the Weekly World Noise. I'm Destructo. I'm your host. It's right here on WORT 89.9 FM in Madison, listener-sponsored community radio.

0: système à colonne à Timbe. 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
1: Okay, awesome stuff. Awesome stuff. I just realized I created a problem for myself by jamming out to the music too hard, and I got the studio monitors up pretty high. Maybe I didn't hear the phone ringing. Oh my gosh, guys. I feel like it would have been on blast. I would have heard it, and I you know, the screen would have blinked at me if it was a phone ringing. But if you guys were calling up and I didn't answer, that's pretty embarrassing. Just so you know, if you're calling me to make a pledge and I'm not answering, just go to the website, wortfm.org. Anyway, here's music by Carla Del Forno, new one called Going Out.

right, y'all. I just want to let you know that I'm still playing all new music. If you're not aware, this whole program has been like really, really current music, like all stuff that's come out in the last five months at the most. Like this year, it's all 2026. So that's what we got for you. If that's something that's valuable to you and you love listening to this radio station, well, there's one way you can really show your gratitude is by making a donation or a pledge. 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Technically, the pledge drive is over, but you're not going to stop me. So this is music by Leila Borduil and Callie Malone. Their new album is called Music for Intersecting Planes. And we're listening to Pilots in the Night. We just heard from Carla Del Forno doing Going Out. And let's see, what else do we have? We have another one coming up by Regan Bowering, and Charlemagne Palestine is going to close out the show. Mr. Palestine, still around, still rocking it. He has a new album called The Organ is the World's Greatest Synthesizer. Especially when you stack a bunch of stuffed animals on it, right? Anyway, don't touch that dial. Keep it locked right here. It's the Weekly World Noise, your best of experimental programming. 256-2001 is the number to call if you want to make a pledge. 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

All right, you've been listening to music by Regan Bowering live at the Waterworks Festival. This is off of her album called A Technology of Feeling. Really cool stuff. This is kind of what I like to lean into more on my show. Tonight I've been playing all new music, all music from the year 2026. Extremely current music. A lot of them have been a little shorter, you know. If you listen to this show a lot, you know, I like to play a lot of really long music, long form pieces. 20 minutes is not at all uncommon for me. So this is an example.

Exactly 20-minute piece by Regan Powering, and I'm going to follow it up with another 20-minute piece by Charlemagne Palestine, one of the OGs of American minimalist music. Anyway, hey, thanks for listening. Thanks for all your feedback. This has been a last-minute pledge show, part of our pledge drive. If you know anything about this radio station, you know that we subsist mainly on your donations, and we do a pledge drive every few months. This has been our summer pledge drive. It technically ended at like midnight. So, yep. Oh, thank you. Thank you. Thank you. You're welcome. Yeah, thank you so much. Anyway, so that's why I didn't get any pledges. I understand. But I still got a lot of good feedback, so thanks for the calls. And you know what? I'll be back in 2 weeks, and I'll be playing the same kind of weird, long-form, weird new music that you're used to hearing on this program. And you know I share this time slot with Endless, so he'll be back next week. He's always playing a lot of cool, weird stuff, too. It's one of those things where we're both into the same kinds of music, but we still play different things on the radio. So, you know, you gotta love that. It's part of the Sunday night vibe. And that's part of the things that you make possible with your donations, is the fact that we can make Sunday nights devoted to experimental music. Literally, since I've started listening to this station, in... Let me think. Oh, it was the year 1992 when I saw the Pixies live at the Barrymore Theater on their last headlining tour. And I saw a banner up in the Barrymore Theater that said WORT 89.9 FM. And I'm like, oh, I like weird radio. And maybe I'll check that out. And I checked it out, and I've literally been listening to this program, to this station ever since. But the thing that I remember the most about when I tuned into 89.9 back then is when I just decided to, like, listen on a Sunday night, and I was not ready for that, because I was, like, 15 in 1992, so I tuned in on a Sunday night, and it was just the weirdest stuff that I had ever heard in my life. And then I tuned in another Sunday night, and it was even weirder, and guess what? 35 years later, it is no less weird, and I am trying to be the one making sure that happens. So, if you like weird music, well then I'll see you next Sunday. Or, I mean, I guess me personally, I'll see you in 2 Sundays, but we'll be back next Sunday with the Weekly World Noise. RTQE always precedes us. And then the Sound of the End Times always follows us, which is also an amazing show featuring Princess Dog Vomit. So don't touch that dial, because it's all happening. It's a Sunday night, and it's lovely, and that's just part of the WORT vibe. We've been around for a long time, and we're going to be around for a long time, and that's all thanks to you. All right, so I'm ending the show with music by Charlemagne Palestine. His album is called The Organ is the World's Greatest Synthesizer. This is side B of that record. Thank you very much. I'm Destructo. It's the Weekly World Noise. Don't touch that dial.

Hello, everyone. It's Princess Dog Vomit here for another edition of The Sound of the End Times. Here on 89.9 FM WORT in Madison, Wisconsin, where every Sunday night, or I guess on who, depending on who you ask, Monday morning, technically speaking, 2 to 5 a.m. Central Time, here in Madison, Wisconsin, we play experimental music and all sorts of weird stuff. Maybe not even music. Again, depending on who you ask. But it's 3 hours of madness. Every Sunday night, 2 to 5 a.m. here on 89.9 FM WORT in Madison, Wisconsin. Because it is the sound of the end times. That's the name of the show. And I'm Princess Dog Vomit, your host. I come here every Sunday night, 2 in the morning, to bring you 3 hours of nonsense sounds and just weird, crazy stuff. We've been doing an ongoing series in which I find as much as I can, or up to 3 hours, of such sounds, experimental music, etc., from a different country. So this week, I found as much as I could from Sudan to start things off, but it wasn't enough for 3 hours. I'm sure there's more experimental Sudanese music out there, but I can't find it. So we're at least listening to what I can, what I did find. For the first, I think like half hour or so, yeah, about maybe another 20-25 minutes that will be in Sudan. And then we'll make our way over to Norway for the remainder of the show. Pajin is the name of the artist that we're hearing behind my voice right now. For the next 10 minutes, we'll be hearing the track Nostalgia Noise. And then we'll hear a few more tracks from Sudan. And then, like I said, skip on over to Norway. Enjoy!

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These are the names of the sons of Israel who came into Egypt with Jacob, each with his household: Reuben, Simeon, Levi, and Judah, Issachar, Zebulun, and Benjamin, Dan and Naphtali, Gad and Asher. All the offspring of Jacob were 70 persons. Joseph was already in Egypt. Joseph died, and all his brothers, and all that generation. But the descendants of Israel

0: sleep out of the land. So they set over the taskmasters to afflict and oppress them with increased burdens. And the Israelites built Pithom and Ramses as store cities for Pharaoh. But the more oppressed,
1: the Egyptians oppressed of the sons of Israel who came into Egypt.
0: The more oppressed them, the more they multiplied and expanded. So that
1: Issachar,
0: were vexed and alarmed because of their vexed and alarmed because Egypt's offspring of Joseph died, and all kinds of work in the field, all their servants with the descendants of Israel were fruitful, and all the kings of Egypt said, and all the brothers' wives, and all the other strong.
2: Pua.
3: Now,
4: and all the land
3: a new king.
4: When new kings were arisen over Egypt.
3: Then Joseph died.
4: Not no Joseph. She just can't.
3: And then, keep going to the end.
0: The Ninevites feared God. And
4: let us deal shrewdly with
3: so God,
0: the king of Egypt commanded them.
4: Let the male babies live. So they set over. The king of Egypt called for the midwives and said to them, why have you done this thing and allowed the male to live? Very strong. The
0: midwives answered the Pharaoh because the Hebrew women are not like the Egyptian women. They are vigorous.
3: God, I love you. God dealt with the midwives and the people because the men outnumber us.
0: Then Pharaoh charged all his people,
4: full of them,
0: every son born.
3: He said to one of his people,
0: cast into the river Nile,
4: but
0: every daughter
4: many.
0: You shall allow to live.
4: And
0: chapter 2.
3: The end.

0: from the Santa Pita chip. It's a cartoon. You can't eat a retarded robot.
1: Come here, boy.

Hello, listeners. It's Princess Dog Vomit, and you are listening to the sound of the end times here on 89.9 FM WORT in Madison, Wisconsin. And it just got noisy in here. Well, it's been noisy in here, so it's a good night. I'm enjoying this. We've been listening to experimental music. Well, we started off in Sudan, but that only lasted the first 20-ish minutes or so, 25 minutes or so. And now we've been in Norway. 1 hour ago, we started off with Bajin, Nostalgia Noise. That's the name of the track. Followed by, in order, Exodus by the Big Boy Z. The Circle by Badawi. Jack by Miaj. And that was the last track from Sudan. And we've been listening to some longer tracks from Norway. We're gonna actually continue that for the remainder of the night. Primarily a lot of longer tracks. So less talk for me today. Tungusta by The Gloria to start things off. And we just started hearing 3 minutes ago Sampo Distortion by Ma. M-A-A-A-A. 4 A's. Ma. This track goes for another 27 minutes. So let's get back into the Norwegian noise. Enjoy. I am Princess Talk Vomit. And here are listening to the sound of the end times on 89.9 FM WORT in Madison, Wisconsin.

Hello, once more, listeners. It's Princess Dog Vomit here, closing in at the 4 a.m. hour on 89.9 FM WORT in Madison, Wisconsin. And this is the sound of the end times. 3 hours of experimental music and noise in the middle of the night every Sunday from 2 to 5 a.m. We've been listening to primarily experimental sounds from Norway tonight. We started off in Sudan, but primarily have been in Norway. During the last voice break, we were listening to Ma, M-A-A-A-A, four A's, with Sampo Distortion. And then we heard, in the beginning there were birds, with the track title of The Marshes with the Old Fire. We just finished hearing Theta with Blind, and now we are turning out down a bit there, but Golden Serenades with the track title as a non-English character, so I can't comprehend it. You can always go on the website wortfm.org to see this playlist in all its uncensored and unmispronounced glory, because sometimes I try when it's at least in characters that I can attempt, but I feel like I'm not saying it right, but we try anyways. This track is going to go for another 35 minutes. It's a longer one, so let's enjoy it.

Hello, listeners. And goodbye at the same time here. My last voice break for this show, and then I will be back next Sunday night from 2 to 5 a.m. for 3 more hours of the sound of the end times here on 89.9 FM WORG in Madison, Wisconsin, where tonight we've been listening to experimental sounds starting off in Sudan and ending things in Norway. During this last hour, we listened to just a couple longer tracks. Or rather, I should say a few, because during our last voice break, we were listening to Theta with Blind, but then towards the end of that voice break, the next track came on, which was by Golden Serenades, and I don't know how to pronounce this track title. It is in non-English characters. So you can always go on the website, wortfm.org, to see the playlist visually, rather than hear me attempt to botch the pronunciation of the characters that I can at least attempt to. But this is not such a case. I believe that is Russian. But during that voice... during that track, we took a 420 break with DJ Screw and Lil Flip to hear I'm High. And of course, then we went back to the Golden Serenades track, and now we are here with Marinata, hearing Ugly Euphoria, which is going to go for only another minute or so here, and then we are going to hear our last track of the show. It's Spellglass Agerklargod, something like that. And that's the track title. Of course, I'm having real fun with all these track titles and artist names right now, because the artist name is open parentheses, colon, open bracket, close bracket, colon, and parentheses. Yeah, that's this. We're just hearing it now. Just started hearing it right now, and this will go till the end of the show. So, that's it for me. I'll be back next week, like I said. Bye for now.

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The time is 5:01 in the morning, and you're listening to WORT FM 89.9, Madison, Wisconsin. It's time for the Insurgent Radio

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1: Why is big tech trying to kill the Massachusetts Consumer Data Privacy Act? I'm Bill Newman for the Civil Liberties Minute. For decades, big tech companies like Meta and Google, which make billions on our personal data, have peddled the lie that the more they know about us, the better off we are. So they've built dossiers about our movements, purchases, friends, activities, health, children, almost everything, resulting in data brokers selling private information about you to individuals, companies, and government agencies. Now big tech is trying to kneecap a Massachusetts bill that would stop the sale of your personal data. Their tactic? Make business owners believe they can't sell goods or services without our intimate information. Not true! Contrary to tech's assertions, collecting and selling information about us is not the only way to keep the economy afloat. In fact, it's more effective, better business to market on relevant web pages, like a garden shop buying ads on a gardening website, which doesn't require creepy surveillance and doesn't make big tech money. You know the expression that laws are like sausage, best not to see them being made? Well, today big tech lobbyists aren't just making a sausage out of your privacy, they're trying to turn it into hash. The public overwhelmingly supports privacy protections, so Massachusetts legislatures can, should, and must stand strong against big tech. The Civil Liberties Minute is made possible by the ACLU, because freedom can't protect itself.
0: Do you have old VHS tapes, audio cassettes, photographs, and slides? The Personal Archiving Lab at Central Library is a collection of equipment that can be used to digitize at-risk analog materials like home movies. 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Tutorial duration is approximately 20 to 30 minutes. Call 608-266-6350 for more information. Active seniors are invited to hop on your bicycles this afternoon at 4 p.m. at the Warner Park Shelter on North Sherman Avenue for a bike ride through Maple Bluff, Governor's Mansion, Tenney Park Boat Locks, and over towards the Goodman Center. Following the bike ride, there is a free concert at the Warner Park Shelter at 6 p.m. For more info about biking for seniors, call Bob Brooks at 608-658-2016. The Great Wisconsin Birdathon is taking place now through June 15th. Each year, bird enthusiasts from across the state raise support and awareness for bird conservation by forming a team or donating to a team. 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For more info about the Great Wisconsin Birdathon, call 608-409-3144. 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

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The name of the show is Listen Adventurously. And I am your guide on this week's adventure. My name is Brian.

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1: 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My name is Brian Johnson. 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Again, that's 608-256-2001. So, I will repeat this throughout the show today. But this is the first time I'm going to say thank you, gentle listener. 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Through your kind and generous efforts, I was able to meet my goal and even surpass it. So much thanks to you, gentle listener. First up in this hour is music from a composer named Michael Hirsch. Zwischen Leben und Tod. This was just released on the Metier label. I believe it's available on Bandcamp. So let's give this a listen. And let me know if you like it.

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More about that on our homepage. I have the chat open on our Spinatron page. That's the What's Playing page of the website. And alternatively, you can try calling me at 608-321-9593. 608-321-9593. Coming up in this hour of the program, we'll be playing new music from Otto Orne. Something called 10 Blue Penciled Stories. It was released this week. Last week, actually. And it was so good, I want to share it with you. So let's dive in, why don't we? Otto Orne.

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A little late, but perhaps better late than ever.

0: underneath.
1: Why is big tech trying to kill the Massachusetts Consumer Data Privacy Act? I'm Bill Newman for the Civil Liberties Minute. For decades, big tech companies like Meta and Google, which make billions on our personal data, have peddled the lie that the more they know about us, the better off we are. So they've built dossiers about our movements, purchases, friends, activities, health, children, almost everything, resulting in data brokers selling private information about you to individuals, companies, and government agencies. Now big tech is trying to kneecap a Massachusetts bill that would stop the sale of your personal data. Their tactic? Make business owners believe they can't sell goods or services without our intimate information. Not true! Contrary to tech's assertions, collecting and selling information about us is not the only way to keep the economy afloat. In fact, it's more effective, better business to market on relevant web pages, like a garden shop buying ads on a gardening website, which doesn't require creepy surveillance and doesn't make big tech money. You know the expression that laws are like sausage? Best not to see them being made? Well, today big tech lobbyists aren't just making a sausage out of your privacy, they're trying to turn it into hash. The public overwhelmingly supports privacy protections, so Massachusetts legislatures can, should, and must stand strong against big tech. The Civil Liberties Minute is made possible by the ACLU, because freedom can't protect itself.
2: 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The Personal Archiving Lab at Central Library is a collection of equipment that can be used to digitize at-risk analog materials like home movies. 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Tutorial duration is approximately 20 to 30 minutes. Call 608-266-6350 for more information. Active seniors are invited to hop on your bicycles this afternoon at 4 p.m. at the Warner Park Shelter on North Sherman Avenue for a bike ride through Maple Bluff, Governor's Mansion, Tenney Park Boat Locks, and over towards the Goodman Center. Following the bike ride, there is a free concert at the Warner Park Shelter at 6 p.m. For more info about biking for seniors, call Bob Brooks at 608-658-2016. The Great Wisconsin Birdathon is taking place now through June 15th. Each year, bird enthusiasts from across the state raise support and awareness for bird conservation by forming a team or donating to a team. While most teams choose to compete over a 24-hour period, many teams opt to bird over the course of a weekend, a week, or even the entirety of the Birdathon. For more info about the Great Wisconsin Birdathon, call 608-409-3144. 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

So something I'd like to give a little boost to is the digital archiving workstation at the Central Library. I was over there about a week ago and ran into a friend who was hard at work at the workstation digitizing precious family moments. Priceless. Okay, we're going to wrap up this hour with one final cut from 10 Blue Penciled Stories by Otto Oranay.

And that was a final cut from 10 Blue Penciled Stories by Otto Oranne. It was released this year, a couple of months ago, I believe.

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It's Monday morning, wakey wakey. Another beautiful week for us

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The program is Listen Adventurously, and I am your guide on this week's adventure. My name is Brian Johnson. 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You can chat with the program on our now playing page. The chat is open. You can also send us messages on the show's channel on the station's Discord server, should you be so inclined. Or you could take a chance and try to reach us by phone, 608-321-9593. That's 608-321-9593. The show is primarily focused on 21st century classical music. And if I do say so myself, we usually play releases from the last couple of months that have made their way out into the adoring public. In the third and final hour of the show, we'll be going back in time all the way to 2022, September 23rd, 2022. A release on the Nonesuch label, Evergreen. Something that we have heard once before on the program during the now plus 1 year of the show. I chose Evergreen today because a couple of months ago, I attended a concert on campus. It was billed as the Ataka Quartet with Carolyn Shaw. And that program was focused on the release Evergreen. The quartet carried the program, and Carolyn Shaw joined for vocals on, I believe it was 3 different selections. Personally, I was hoping for something more current, particularly as it had just been announced that she had written the sound track for the Broadway revival of Death of a Salesman, but that was not to be. Her work, by the way, on the play was nominated for a Tony. Alas, it did not win. Well, I say alas because I'm
rather a fanboy of Carolyn Shaw. Not having heard the music, it's hard to say. I believe it was last week that Mr. Peter Haney, who holds down the classical slot on Tuesday mornings, he played selections from a new Carolyn Shaw album called Or a Whale, which is the soundtrack to a silent movie about Moby Dick. So we'll get busy now and listen to Evergreen by Carolyn Shaw and the Ataka Quartet. She's credited as the composer for all these cuts and performs on quite a few of them. So let's give it a spin, see what you think.

0: And that's been selections from Evergreen by the Ataka Quartet and Carolyn Shaw. We're going to take a quick break now for a word from our sponsors.
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And we've been listening to selections from Evergreen by the Ataka Quartet and Carolyn Shaw, released in September 23rd, 2022. In our 6 o'clock hour, we listened to Otto Orani, Ten Blue Penciled Stories. The program is Listen Adventurously, and I am your guide on this week's adventure. My name is Brian Johnson. 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Thank you for joining me this week. I hope we're together again next week, when I'll bring you more brand new classical music.

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1: World Health Organization head Tedros Ghebreyesus announced last Friday that the WHO and the Africa Centers for Disease Control and Prevention, or Africa CDC, have a $518 million plan to combat Ebola in the Democratic Republic of Congo and neighboring Uganda. He said the initiative will run from June to November and cover emergency coordination, surveillance, testing, infection prevention, clinical care, and community engagement. The latest situation report from the DRC Health Ministry said that there is rapid and continuous community transmission of Ebola in the country, with 71 cases confirmed in a 24-hour period. This brings the number of infected to 452 people, so far causing 82 deaths. In neighboring Uganda, health authorities announced three more cases on Friday for a total of 19. There have been two deaths. Speaking at a media conference, Tedros said, "The objective is straightforward. We need to stop the outbreak where it is, support countries that are responding today, and ensure that neighboring countries are ready to detect and act quickly if cases appear."
2: Well, last week we had a story about the Ethiopian parliamentary elections happening on June 1st, that was last Monday. And so now a joint statement by the African Union Election Observation Mission and the Intergovernmental Authority on Development, or IGAD, described the June 1st parliamentary election in Ethiopia as peaceful and as a success. Not all Ethiopian parties agreed. The Ethiopian Citizens for Social Justice, based in the South Ethiopia regional state, said, quote, "Overall, the situation was positive, with no major problems reported," unquote. While the Coalition for Ethiopian Unity and the Kucha People's Democratic Party submitted a complaint to the National Election Board of Ethiopia, alleging disenfranchisement among some of its members. Election results are not expected until 10 days after the voting, which will be midweek, but observers and analysts predict a landslide victory for Prime Minister Abiy Ahmed's ruling Prosperity Party. Analyst Bizuna Yumenu of Queen's University in Belfast said, quote, "I hope they use the coming 5 years to really bring what the majority of the country really needs and deserves, which is peace and security."
1: Monsoon rains typically arrive in India's southeastern state of Kerala on June 1st, and they're critical to India's economic health as they enable farmers to plant cotton, soybeans, sugarcane, rice, and corn. So there were concerns last month when India's meteorological department warned that an El Nino weakened monsoon in 2026 could deliver the driest season in 11 years. Then, when June 1st came and went without the rains arriving, concern grew. But it turned out the rains were only 3 days late, and the meteorological department said in a statement on Thursday that the, quote, "conditions are favorable for further advance of southwest monsoon," unquote, into more areas like the Central Arabian Sea, Goa, some parts of Maharashtra, Andhra Pradesh, and Tamil Nadu over the next 2 to 3 days. India's agricultural economy is valued at $4 trillion and is heavily dependent on the monsoon season, which delivers about 70% of the rainfall needed for a good harvest. In addition to enabling agriculture, the rains also replenish aquifers and reservoirs across the country.
2: According to Rest of World Online News, China's seeing a surge in a new kind of tech tourism, where visitors are willing to pay up to $9,000 for curated tours of electric vehicle factories, robo-taxis, and artificial intelligence and robotics companies. The trend is partially triggered by viral videos of China's dancing humanoid robots and flying cars, which have created a sense that the country may be moving faster than the West in emerging technologies. As China-U.S. tech competition intensifies, the trips are also becoming a means to explore the next investment opportunity and tech breakthrough. Xiaoyu Yuan, an international relations adjunct professor at New York University who specializes in China's soft power, told Rest of World, quote, There's a fear of missing out dynamic at play, the sense that China's tech ecosystem has reached a level of sophistication where not seeing it firsthand puts you at informational disadvantage relative to competitors who have, unquote. To illustrate, Yuan also said, quote, if you're building a startup or making investment decisions, reading about BYDI's vertical integration is one thing, walking through the factory floor is another. Unquote.
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It's 8:06. You're listening to the Monday 8 o'clock buzz on WORT 89.9 FM Madison and WORTFM.org. This is Brian Standing. Hey, I want to thank everyone who donated during our fundraising drive over the summer. 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There are some premiums still available, but of course the most important thing is keeping great community radio on the air. On the program today, President Trump backtracks on plans to create a $1.8 billion slush fund to settle federal cases related to the January 6th insurrection. Brendan Ballou, CEO of the Public Integrity Project, which sued the Trump administration on behalf of Metropolitan Police officers injured in the January 6th riots, will join us with more. And Nicole Gruder returns with more tales from the road, U.S. Highway 14 to be precise. This time, Nicole brings us the story of accidental historic preservationist Lynn Magnuson of Tracy, Minnesota. And finally, what will you do if the electrical grid or the cell phone network goes down? How will you communicate with family, friends, or emergency responders? The Four Lakes Amateur Radio Club will join us to talk about MeshCore, a resilient, cheap, decentralized texting platform. We'll have all that, plus some smattering of announcements and some nifty numbers served up by our own engineer, Nicholas John Wilson, coming up right after this.

0: It's 8:09. You're listening to the Monday 8 o'clock buzz on WORT. This is Brian Standing. On June 1st, Politico reported that according to two anonymous White House sources, President Trump has backed down from a proposed $1.8 billion so-called anti-weaponization fund. Later that day, the Justice Department announced that it would abide by a court order temporarily halting the project. The fund, dubbed a slush fund by critics, would have paid for settlements in federal cases brought by the Justice Department under the Biden administration. The proposal drew sharp criticism, including from Republicans in Congress. Among the potential recipients of the fund were people charged under federal law for the January 6, 2021 Capitol riots. Brendan Ballew is the chief executive officer of the Public Policy Project, which brought a lawsuit against the Trump administration on behalf of District of Columbia police officers Harry Dunn and Daniel Hodges. Brendan Ballew joins us now by phone. Welcome to the 8 o'clock buzz.
1: Thank you so much for having me.
0: So do you think that your lawsuit against the Trump administration was instrumental in getting the Trump administration to back down? And do you believe that they really have backed down from this fund?
1: As much as I'd like for us and our clients to be able to take all the credit here, I think that this was a real nationwide effort. There were many people bringing very meritorious lawsuits, and I think there was just such overwhelmingly negative response to the creation of the slush fund from people on the left and people on the right. I think people really do not want millions, potentially billions of dollars of taxpayer money to be spent for allies of any politician, and certainly not to be spent for people that have tried to subvert democratic elections. Now, on the second part of your question, is this done? No, it absolutely isn't. The president has indicated that he wants this money to be dispersed in some other way, and the Department of Justice has indicated that it may do so through administrative disputes brought by January 6 rioters and others against the Department of Justice, which they can settle and settle privately without ever publicly disclosing them. So we think it's likely that the administration is going to try to accomplish the goals of the slush fund, but with even less transparency than what they were originally offering.
0: I mean, $1.8 billion is a significant amount of money. It's not the kind of thing that that even the Department of Justice would have sort of on hand. Isn't there going to, at some point, be a requirement that they go to Congress to appropriate that kind of money?
1: Great question. So there is this thing called the Judgment Fund, which is administered by the Treasury Department, which is essentially a standing pool of money that the government can use to settle various disputes against it. Now, there are certain limits on what the Judgment Fund can be used for, but unlike other parts of the federal budget, you don't need to get an annual appropriation for it. So they do have, at least in normal times, more discretion than other parts of federal spending. But even the Judgment Fund has limits, and I think it's clear that the Judgment Fund can't be used to, make payments to the president, to his allies, or again, to people that have previously tried to subvert democracy.
0: And so one of the potential recipients of this fund could be President Trump himself.
1: Absolutely. And as you probably know, one of the terms of the settlement, he filed the lawsuit functionally against his own government. One of the terms of this settlement was that his companies would be functionally immune from any further audits, essentially making all of his businesses able to skirt federal taxes without consequence.
0: So we know that some of the president's supporters have been in Congress have been critical of this. What would need to happen in order to prevent this being paid out through the administrative process that you just described?
1: Ultimately, I think we're going to need a court order making clear that the government cannot disperse these funds to support, the folks that are, threatening our clients, these officers that defended the Capitol on January 6th and others. So we're going to need that, but, it's not just a court order. There really needs to be overwhelming public opposition to this sort of thing. And I think the less popular a slush fund like this can be made, the less likely it is that it's going to happen or that money is going to be distributed.
0: tell us about Harry Dunn and Daniel Dodges, the District of Columbia police officers that you're representing. What is their interest in this particular fund?
1: Yeah, so officers Dunn and Hodges defended the Capitol on January 6th, risked their lives. Officer Hodges, for instance, was nearly crushed in what was called the tunnel, this narrow doorway where dozens or hundreds of rioters tried to stream through. He almost had his eyes gouged out. Officer Dunn similarly faced dangers and was surrounded by a mob that was calling him racial epithets and threatened his life. So they really were heroes that day, and they remain heroes by continuing to speak out about the history of the attack on the Capitol and making sure that the history of that day isn't forgotten or rewritten. As a result, they continue to receive very serious death threats and threats of violence to their lives. And the concern here is that this fund is going to be used to pay the very people who are threatening these officers' lives and their supporters. And it is going to give the administration or the presidential endorsement to these people's actions, telling them that if they enact violence in the president's name, not only will they be put beyond the reach of the law with pardons, they will be financially rewarded for committing that violence. And so that's why this is so dangerous, and it's why these officers have to sue.
0: And what's the status of your case now?
1: We filed our complaint. The government has a right, has to respond either with an answer or a motion to dismiss. There are a number of related cases that have moved for what's called a preliminary injunction. And so there's going to be a couple of hearings on that very shortly. And we'll hopefully get a better sense of, through that, what the administration is actually going to do and get a judicial answer confirming that, you know, at least what's been reported in the media is beyond the reach, is beyond the law.
0: And so given that, if the administration backs down from the sort of more public anti-weaponization fund and moves through back channels in order to pay this, how does that affect your lawsuit? Do you need to refile, or have the terms under which you originally filed the lawsuit changed substantially?
1: You're asking the questions that lawyers love to answer. So, yeah, that's a great question. Probably not. Our initial complaint sort of covers the sort of core concern here, which is that these payments in general are going to be used to support people who are threatening our clients and their supporters. So it probably won't be necessary to what lawyers would call amend the complaint, although you can do that as a matter of right. Instead, what will probably happen is we would file, again, what's called a preliminary injunction to prevent the payments out of that other avenue.
0: And tell us how this fits in with the overall mission of the Public Policy Project.
1: Yes, and actually Public Integrity Project.
0: Public Integrity Project, my mistake.
1: No, not at all. That's the problem with a lot of these law firms. We have sort of generic sounding names. So Public Integrity Project, you know, our goal is to raise the cost of corruption in America. And there are so many ways in which politicians are seeking to be bribed and in which people outside of government are seeking to bribe them. And so we brought a number of lawsuits suing the administration, for instance, for approving the illegal sale of TikTok to various allies of the president, suing the attorney general for failing to fully comply with the Epstein Files Transparency Act, most recently suing to stop the private profiteering through the MMA fight that's scheduled on the White House lawn in a few days. So all of these are ways to make sure that regular people are treated the same by the government as the government treats rich people. And right now, that's not the case. So we want to change that.
0: And former U.S. Senator from Wisconsin, Russ Feingold, is one of your
1: mm-hmm.
0: collaborators.
1: Exactly. Yeah. He's been a key advisor. And, you know, anybody that remembers Senator Feingold knows that he stood up against powerful moneyed interests, and we're trying to do the same.
0: Tell us more about the lawsuit on the MMA fight. How is that going?
1: Yeah, you know, we filed this weekend, and, you know, I want to be very clear to your listeners here. This is not a concern about having a sporting event on the White House lawn by itself. You know, that's happened before. It'll happen again. The concern here is the corruption that's enabling all of this. So this is a deal where people are buying private VIP sponsorships for $1.5 million per person, which will undoubtedly buy them enormous access with this administration. You couple that with the exclusive streaming rights, which are being given to an ally of the president, and advertisements potentially on the White House lawn, and even at the Lincoln Memorial. This functionally puts our national monuments up for private sale and private use, and we think that most people don't want that to happen.
0: And what's the progress on that suit?
1: Well, we filed this weekend, and obviously, given that that case is that the fight is scheduled for pretty soon, it's going to move very quickly. So we just got assigned a judge. The Department of Justice just filed what's called a notice of appearance, and so we're going to have litigation on that very quickly and have an answer on whether or not that sort of corruption, that sort of private profiteering on public property, is legal or not.
0: Are there any other issues that you're looking at that you haven't yet to file a suit on?
1: Well, we got to be a little cagey on those things, but I can talk about one thing that's already on our radar. Is, you know, many of you may be aware that David and Larry Ellison, you know, some of the richest people on the planet, have bought up Paramount and which owns CBS, and are now trying to buy up Warner Brothers, which owns CNN. There are extremely concerning allegations that the family has suggested firing anchors that the president does not like, and subsequently getting regulatory approval for those deals. So we filed what's called a books and records request in Delaware to get the fundamental documents that will show whether or not there was a corrupt bargain to secure this sort of acquisition. Because fundamentally, we think that, you know, corporate consolidation of the media, especially when it's done with the corrupt engagement of the government, hurts all of us. No matter what your political leaning is, we don't want to have business and media entwined in that sort of way.
0: All right. We've been speaking to Brendan Ballou of the Public Integrity Project. Thank you so much for joining us on the 8 o'clock Buzz.
1: Thank you so much for having me.
0: And we'll be back with the Outdoor Adventure Report, the Song of the Week, and some station announcements coming up right after this.

0: It's 8:23. You're listening to the 8 o'clock buzz on WORT. This is Brian Standing. It's time, as we do each and every week, for a look at the great outdoors with the Outdoor Adventure Report with Master Naturalist Paul Noldner. Take it away, Paul.
1: And there's a lot going on outdoors there, Brian. And hi, everybody. Your Outdoor Adventure Report for this week, Monday, June 8th to Sunday, June 14th, is brought to you by Paul Noldner, your ambassador of fun, the Friends of Urban Nature. Your parks, environmental, and friends groups helping connect Madison and kids with nearby nature with free outings every week year-round. Join the fun outdoors. Birds, this is a bad joke, birds are fluent in foul language. If a bird could swear, it would be our bird of the week, the giant, almost 2 foot tall, black and white pileated woodpecker that looks and sounds like the feisty cartoon character Woody Woodpecker saying, ha ha ha ha ha. They love giant old trees that have fat, wood-boring beetle grubs. Like our other woodpecker friends, they help keep our insect pest populations in check without the side effects of pesticides. This past week, nature lovers supported Bike to Work Week, joined citizen scientists for kestrel banding, took an insect trek with entomologist P.J. Leash, volunteered with the Owen Park Education Garden, took kids to Warner Park for Junior Ranger Water Safety Day, learned about good native plants at Tenney Park, participated in an acoustic survey of Hoyt Park bats, celebrated Nature Everywhere Day with yoga and goats at Turville, and took a marsh canoe tour of Cherokee Marsh. Lots going on. You're invited to join Tim Hansel and Friends of Pheasant Branch this week to learn about springs and hydrology Tuesday evening, June 9, 5 to 7 p.m. at Pheasant Branch, 4864 Pheasant Branch Road. 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Madison Parks and Wisconsin DNR Fish Mobile provide all of the equipment. 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Parks Alive is back this year with more of what you love in your parks. 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Sharing the fun, family-friendly activities, while building connections with neighbors and creating memories with friends, with free food, music, and the occasional movie. 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Seniors 55 and older are welcome to join a free, relaxing summer solstice stroll, Thursday, June 11, 12 noon, at Warner Park Center. Naturalist Julie Melton will lead a slow nature stroll on easy paths to see the beauty of nature, learn about the summer solstice and human traditions, while you enjoy fresh leaves and flowers, nesting birds, buzzing bees, fluttering butterflies, and all the new life. 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We will stroll beautiful, winding nature trails through the cool woods in Central Prairie and old pine groves with gorgeous views of Lake Monona and look for birds. Bring some binocs, some may be provided. Madison Parks is kicking off Movies at the Glen with free outdoor showing of Lilo and Stitch Sunday, June 14, 5 to 8 p.m. at the Glen Golf Park on Speedway Road. 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Get outdoors this week in a wooded area and look for a giant 2-foot-tall red-crested pileated woodpecker calling ha ha ha ha ha like Woody Woodpecker. It's naturally fun.
0: Thank you, Paul. And that brings us to the song of the week. Engineer John Wilson, what do you have in your musical brain today?
2: Well, Brian, I want you to think back. Picture it's 2004, okay? And you're about 16 years old. And you're staying up until midnight going to the record store because the new Modest Mouse album is about to drop. And, you know, hold on to how good that felt, because nowadays all you get is a notification on Spotify that a new album just dropped. But it's okay, because the music is still pretty good. So we have a track from the new Modest Mouse album that just dropped, and this one sounds like old Modest Mouse, honestly. It's good. And just an apology to folks, I had to clean up some of the F-bombs that were in there to make it radio safe, but it's still good. This is Modest Mouse. The track is Look How Far.

0: The Marquette Waterfront Festival is back. 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As always, Marquette Waterfront Festival will feature an array of vendors from local businesses, artists, restaurants, as well as craft beer and wine tents, kids games. The Dandelion Dash is back on Saturday at 11:30 a.m. That's when that starts. And the ever-popular, world-famous Fool's Flotilla will take off from Tinney Park Docks at 10:30 a.m. on Sunday. That's June 13th and 14th at the Yahara Place Park for the Marquette Waterfront Festival. More information can be found on the Marquette Waterfront Festival Facebook page and at marquette-neighborhood.org. 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
1: FPC Live presents Black Country New Road with Horse Girl at the Sylvie on Saturday, June 27th. Black Country New Road are a seven-piece English rock band formed in Cambridge in 2018. 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The band are considered the centerpiece of a new scene of British rock bands rooted in experimental post-punk with Sprechgesang, or talk singing, alongside contemporaries Black Midi, Squid, Dry Cleaning, Shame, Yard Act, and Irish band Fontaines DC. Openers Horse Girl are a three-piece rock band from Chicago. FPC Live presents Black Country New Road with Horse Girl at the Sylvie on Saturday, June 27th. 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

0: It's 8:35. You're listening to the 8 o'clock buzz on WORT. This is Brian Standing. Well, once a month, we check in with the Monday Buzz's roving reporter, Nicole Gruder. Nicole's been tracing the route of historic U.S. Highway 14, one of the first U.S. highways originally built in the 1920s. Today, Nicole talks about her visit to Tracy, Minnesota, population 2,079. Hi, Nicole. Welcome back to the Monday 8 o'clock buzz.
1: Good morning. Thanks for having me.
0: So tell us about Tracy. How did you end up there?
1: Well, funny you should ask. I was on Highway 14.
0: Imagine that.
1: Imagine that. And I met three lovely people, one of whom we've already highlighted, Brett, the farmer Brett, who's family farm I got to visit and be on the tractor or the combine, and then Lynn Mangeson and her partner Eric. And Lynn was kind enough to give me a tour of a building she had just bought. It is the only building in Tracy that's on the National Historic Register, and it's got these gorgeous high ceilings, windows. It's on the corner of downtown Tracy, and she is renovating it, and she just recently opened up her beautiful new boutique called Vintage Vault Boutique, riffing on the vaults that are inside, because of course it was once a bank, and those vaults aren't moving anywhere. They are huge and gorgeous.
0: Now, it was once a bank, but it was also a bar?
1: Yes, it was a restaurant bar that Lynn actually worked in for quite some time, and then the family closed the business, and it kind of fell into disrepair, and she decided to pick up where they left off.
0: All right, here's a clip of Lynn Mangeson of Tracy, Minnesota.
2: My name is Lynn Mangeson from Tracy, Minnesota, and I just bought this building at 101 3rd Street that used to be the bank. It was land specifically set aside by the railroad for businesses that would be related or necessary for the railroad stopping through Tracy.
3: So when you come in here, this was the bank, and then that was a totally different business. And so where these arches and stuff are, that's where the two buildings met.
4: Oh, wow. This place is beautiful.
3: Isn't it cool? And then this bar is, I have to do some more research on this. It did come from the little town of Curry, just south of here. It was in their American Legion down there, and somehow they took it apart and moved it up here. And there is a bullet hole from a little disagreement in the bar right there in that pillar.
4: Amazing.
3: Because we would have people come walking in here, never seen them before in your life, and they'd go, I just want to see where the bullet hole is in the bar. I heard about that.
4: You have to be like, you have to buy a beer first, then I'll show you where
3: right.
4: It is.
3: So, and then we've had so many people ask what we were going to do with this bar. I said, absolutely nothing. It's going to stay right there.
4: It sure is. That would be quite the to-do to move this.
3: Oh, yeah. People wanted to buy it, and I'm like, it's priceless, really. Yeah.
4: And what inspired you to open up a boutique?
3: I love clothes. I have loved clothes since birth, I guess.

0: Baltimore, a white shirt and black pants for their kids for choir or band every year. And at the last minute, the kid says, this is what I need. So I'm going to stock a lot of that kind of stuff.
1: Smart. Very smart.
0: Men's dress shoes you cannot get within like an hour of here.
1: Okay.
0: Things like that. We're going to try to have more choices of that. And it's all secondhand clothing. And we're kind of trying to work the tariff thing because everybody said clothing has gone up so much.
1: Yes.
0: So why not do secondhand and save, you know, use the plastic out of the ocean that they recycle into good fabrics now and make these fabrics last. Don't ruin the environment.
1: Yeah, agreed. Agreed. Good.
2: I was fascinated to learn that the railroad set aside space for businesses along the railroad tracks. I did not know that.
3: Yeah, I would like to learn more about that because I didn't realize that they would really, I don't know, offer anything like that. But I guess they need to have amenities for the workers and the people that come through.
2: So you also talked a little bit to Lynn about some of the difficulties of trying to run a retail business in a very small town in an isolated area. Anything else you want to talk about before we hear the next clip?
3: Yeah, well, you know, let's talk about challenges. You know, it's a remote town. She's about 2 hours away from, Sioux Falls? And then from Marshall, it's about, I think, 30 minutes away. So, you know, to get people to come out there, like contractors and people to actually do the work, can be really challenging. They've had a lot of water damage. On the tour, there were a lot of buckets involved catching rainwater. And so they've got black mold, replacing rafters. And then here she talks about dealing with some of the stonework that needs to be get done. They also worked a lot with the Historical Society on this, so I'm hoping that they continue to help them with that. But she talks a little bit more about these challenges here.
2: More from Lynn Magnuson of Tracy, Minnesota.
1: Got it.
0: And I said, I'm good with that.
1: Yeah, that's going
0: to
1: look beautiful.
0: I mean, everything the Historical Society has said we need to do is stuff like, I'm like, that's what I wanted. That's what I wanted.
1: Oh, good.
0: Yeah.
1: Gosh, this brickwork, or stonework, I guess.
0: Yeah.
1: That keystone is huge. My word.
0: Yeah. It's all from a local quarry in, I believe, Jasper, Minnesota. It's over by Pipestone.
1: Cool.
0: And I don't believe this is actually Pipestone. I can't think of the name of it, but it's some kind of limestone, I think. But I want to do more research on that as well to find out. Well, I kind of want to know if the quarry is still operational because we are missing one stone.
1: Oh.
0: I can't imagine how you would go about getting one to match.
1: Good luck. I'm sure that there are sites or businesses that do that. Where is the missing stone?
0: Oh, it's actually over here.
1: Oh.
0: So this we're working on, the wall is kind of starting to bow in.
1: Oh.
0: In the middle. I know. I was telling a guy this on the phone, trying to get him to come down here and look at the project, and he was like, wow, lady. Thank you.
1: You want us to disassemble a stone building and put it back together.
2: So this sounds like certainly a labor of love for Tracy. How much work is she putting into this place?
3: Well, it's from what I can tell, she's renovating it top to bottom, which is a huge investment of time, money, labor, and like you said, love. but I don't know. I just find it so fascinating that she is not a professional historian per se, but she's learning along the way. And she does have some experience with building a house in her past. So she has that in her blood and in her history. But it's really just having faith and investing in her hometown and having a lot of help along the way.
2: How is she funding all this?
3: She has some help with grant money for, I think, I'm not sure if it's like the Historical Society of South Dakota or of the town. That I'm not entirely sure of.
2: And does she do a brisk business with the vintage vault?
3: Well, she just opened like 2 weeks ago. So I'm not sure how swift it is yet, but I'm hoping that coupled with her, her business, coupled with other businesses that are kind of coming to the area again, there's a brand new yoga studio, there's a coffee shop, there's a bowling alley that's been there for a while. I didn't see it when I was there, but I'd love to visit it. And there's also a kids clothing store. So she's hoping to make it more of an attraction to come to Tracy. And, you know, there's a lot of small towns around there. Walnut Grove is about 10 minutes away. And a lot of these towns don't have any stores going on. So I'm really hoping that hers succeeds.
2: What's driving the sort of economic revival of Tracy?
3: You know, she had mentioned that sometimes it's being used as a bedroom community, and the same thing was happening in Walnut Grove. So people live in these larger towns. Marshall is about, I think it's about 10,000 people, and

0: So they, I'm not quite sure what the economics are as far as real estate is concerned, but I think, you know, the smaller the town, the less populated it is, the cheaper the housing. So people are commuting from these, from one smaller town to a larger town.
1: How long a commute is it, say, from Tracy to Marshall?
0: I think it's about 30 minutes.
1: Okay, so that's a reasonable commute. Not like people are driving for hours and hours there. Anything else you want to mention about Tracy and about where you might be going next?
0: Well, one thing just of the challenges of, you know, being in a remote town are, you know, she had just sort of dovetailing about getting, you know, contractors in there and that sort of thing is all, are also the challenges of transportation and medical facilities, really. And that in this building, she's hopefully wanting to get, or she has a spa, a small spa service going with another business partner. And she hopes down the line that they can maybe even get like telecare with some of the clinics that are farther away that, you know, deal with like diabetic foot care and stuff like that. So we can get, that they can get a handle on, you know, preventative medicine techniques. So that's hopeful. And where I'm going next, I am actually in the process of selling my 2000 Dodge Explorer, which is like a camper van, and I'm wanting to get something a little bit smaller so I can hit the road again this fall and get to some new communities. But I have a lot of backlog from other interviews and stuff from along the way, so those are still to come.
1: All right. We've been speaking with roving reporter Nicole Gruter. You can find out more about her series Finding Home on Highway 14 right here at WORTFM.org or on Substack. Thanks for joining us once again.
0: Thank you, Brian.
1: And we'll be back with folks from the Four Lakes Amateur Radio Club talking about MeshCore coming up right after this.

0: It's 8:47. You're listening to the Monday 8 o'clock Buzz right here on WORT. This is Brian Standing. In our modern society, we take the ability to reach into our pocket and instantly contact anyone in the world for granted. But all those text messages, emails, social media posts, and voice calls depend on a centralized private network of cellular communication towers. What would you do if that network ever goes down? The Four Lakes Amateur Radio Club has been working on a project called MeshCore that provides a resilient, decentralized, alternative texting technology that works over the public radio spectrum. Jeff Rich is the 2026 Field Day Coordinator for the Four Lakes Amateur Radio Club. He joins us in the studio. Welcome, Jeff.
1: Thank you for having us today.
0: Also joining us is Chris Eade. Did I pronounce that well? One of the leads for the MeshCore project. Welcome, Chris.
2: Thank you.
0: So give us a quick summary of what MeshCore is. How does it work?
2: Okay, so MeshCore is, like you said, it is a decentralized set of radios that are run by the community. Most of the repeaters are provided by the community and are solar-powered, battery-powered. They don't rely on the internet or any sort of grid connectivity. They just need to be mounted on a high-up repeater or even eaves or, you know, awnings or something like that on a house.
0: And how does one interact with this network? Do you need a radio license, and are you sitting in front of a ham radio set somewhere?
2: Oh, yeah, no, absolutely not. This is very different from ham radio. This is a little companion node, that, as they're called, and you just carry this around with you, and it connects to your phone, or there's even dedicated devices that act like an old-school BlackBerry with a little keyboard and little display on it, so you can connect to it from your Android or Apple device or your computer, and you can receive communication. You know, it'll store, you know, thousands of messages. You know, you can do direct messages to other, you know, people on the network.
0: So anyone you communicate with has to have a similar device and be on the network. Is that correct?
2: Yeah, that's correct.
0: Okay. So how many of these repeaters or transmitters or receivers, I guess they're receivers and transmitters, right? How many of them are around in Dane County right now?
2: So we have grown significantly since winter of last year. And so we're at probably around 60-something repeaters across Dane County. We have coverage across Madison. We can reach from Pine Bluff all the way out to Sun Prairie, down to Stoughton. You can send messages from, you know, downtown out to Middleton, you know, down to McFarland. There's pretty significant coverage, and this is all community-based.
0: And who owns or operates these devices?
2: That's the great thing about it. It's owned by no central authority. It's owned by its community. So that's, you know, people like FLARC. We have, you know, made efforts to put up repeaters and, you know, help people do that. We have community members that are just people who just got interested in you know, whatever. And that's kind of what we're, you know, showing off at our field day that's coming up at the end of the month here.
0: Tell us a little bit more about the field day, Jeff.
1: Yes, field day is June 27th and June 28th. We'll be out at Schumacher Farm Park on Highway 19 in Wanakee. It's a big operating event. It's a 24-hour event where we, as a club, demonstrate our communications ability in the event of a simulated emergency where we have no power, we have no internet, no phone service, no cell service. We will run for 24 hours off-grid and have a full communications center out there operating.
0: And when you say full communications, what does that mean? I mean, texting, voice calls, websites?
1: So we will be operating over the radio, over HF, with other clubs across the country. Last year, there was like 4,300 clubs that participated and 32,000 operators. So this is a national event, and we will be using voice, digital, Morse code, for example, as well. That's still very popular. We expect attendance from state, county, and local officials out there, and you'll be able to see various types of antennas that we will set up out at the park to operate.
0: What is the advantage of Morse code in today's age?
1: So Morse code is still used a lot because it is a very effective weak signal method to communicate. When you can't communicate with voice because you don't have good coverage or good connectivity with another party, CW, or Morse code, is very good for getting through on weak signal.
0: And how many people across the world are still fluent in Morse code?
1: Well, you know, it's really declined over the years, and other digital methods have kind of taken its place, but there are still a lot of people that operate on Morse code. I don't have a number, but it is still a significant communications method.
0: So turning back to MeshCore, I mean, one of the things that I find interesting about it is that this is a texting medium, right? So you can send text messages over this network.
2: Yeah, that's right. It's kind of the same in terms of Morse code. If you think of it that way, it's a modern Morse code. It uses low power, you know, 900 megahertz. It's unlicensed, so anyone can use it. And it has really good penetration. We have repeaters that are running on, you know, 2000 milliamp hour batteries at a watt or less, and we can reach across the city. Some of our furthest repeaters go up to like 40 kilometers, and that's on just a little battery with a little tiny microcontroller.
0: Are there gaps in your network that you're looking to fill?
2: There are. We are always looking for people to put up repeaters. It's an entry point as low as $20 and as high as $100. The cost of this is very, very low. It's one of those invasive hobbies that you end up with one, two, three. All of a sudden you have, you know, three or four. You're testing this, playing with that. It's a lot of fun.
0: And how many users out there?
2: We actually have, I think we've hit over 200 something users in Madison, and we can reach other cities at specific times, you know, weather events and stuff like that. So we've hit Milwaukee. We've received traffic from Chicago. So they're starting to build up significantly.
0: And what are people talking about or texting about on MeshCore?
2: That's the great thing about it. People can say everything from, hey, how's it going? We get a lot of people talking about the weather. People, you know, in one of the last, you know, tornado warnings, people were checking in with each other and reporting on locations. We have people that do community type plannings, people who coordinate, you know, going out and hanging out. It's a lot of community stuff.
0: And one of the features of this is that it's resilient. What are some of the threats that might take down a centralized cellular network that this kind of system would be resistant to?
2: That's a great question. So cellular networks are central controlled. You have like major cell phone providers, and your phone has to constantly authenticate, make sure you're paying for the right plan. There's communication infrastructure that has to, you know, go over the traditional phone networks or internet, whereas this is decentralized. The individual radios all communicate in a peer-to-peer fashion. So if you send a message, anybody that's in your radio range gets your message, but then repeaters pick up that message, and then they intelligently repeat it and propagate it to as far as they can.
0: And so is the goal of this project to sort of provide an emergency backup in case of a disaster for traditional or cellular systems? Or is this an idea that at some point might replace those centralized cellular networks?
2: So you got to think of this as an augment to the existing communications technologies. It is not purposely designed to be a backup system, but that is a great use case because when everything else fails, if the grid goes down, if the power goes out, the internet's out, you're having intermittent, you know, connectivity issues, this is still up and running. And it's not reliant on a single, you know, central person or company to run it. It's hey, John down the street or this person down at the university, they're running it. So as long as you have at least a few people involved, you're still communicating.
0: Have there been examples where this kind of system has proved useful in a natural disaster, say?
2: There are many people that are using it in backup kind of situations. We are in communication with Dane County EOC and City of Madison, some other entities about using it as an augmented kind of system. And one of the things that we really find that's useful for is it's great for things that untie the other communication platforms. In an emergency, you don't want people communicating on a single channel. You want only important things, you know, you want the airwaves open for critical communication. So this handles administrative functions, check-ins, it handles coordination, long-term messages, it stores, you know, messages. And so you don't have to constantly be looking at a radio. You can, you know, be doing other things.
0: And if people want to get involved and play around with this, what do they need to do?
2: The greatest thing to do is come check us out at Field Day or come to the website at w9jz.org. And we have an article on this as well as information on what type of repeaters and what type of equipment you can get, what we're looking for, areas that need more help, you know, as you said, to cover gaps.
0: Jeff, let's talk a little bit more about Field Day and about sort of amateur radio in general. I mean, I think amateur radio would seem to many people to be an old technology, but we're finding with mesh core and other things that there's applications that sort of fit into a digital age. What is who are the people who participate in the Four Lakes Amateur Radio Club, and what's their motivations?
1: Well, I think there are people that have been in the amateur radio service for many, many, many years, and there are a lot of newcomers to amateur radio. And I think the main driver in the last few years has been a program called Parks on the Air. And that now has over 84,000 registered operators across the country and around the world.
0: And what is Parks on the Air?
1: Parks on the Air is the idea is you take your radio gear, you go to a state park or state wildlife area, you set up a mobile station, and you contact other operators around the world, around the country, and you score points. 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But husbands and wives are going out together. It's a great way to get out of the house, get out to a park, and operate your radio.
0: All right. We've been speaking with Jeff Fritsch and Chris Ead of the Four Lakes Amateur Radio Club. For more information, you can go to w9jz.org. Thank you both for joining us on the 8 o'clock
2: bus.
0: Thank
2: you. Thank you.
0: From one radio to another, format to another. That wraps up our program today. I'd like to thank our guest, Public Integrity Project CEO Brendan Ballou, performance artist and 8 o'clock buzz roving reporter Nicole Gruder, Jeff Fritsch, and Chris Ead of the Four Lakes Amateur Radio Club. Thanks to our engineer, John Wilson, who piloted the mighty WORT soundboard and graced us with the fine musical selections. 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My name is Brian Standing. Global Revolutions is coming your way right after the Insurgent Radio Kiosk.

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1: Why is big tech trying to kill the Massachusetts Consumer Data Privacy Act? I'm Bill Newman for the Civil Liberties Minute. For decades, big tech companies like Meta and Google, which make billions on our personal data, have peddled the lie that the more they know about us, the better off we are. So they've built dossiers about our movements, purchases, friends, activities, health, children, almost everything, resulting in data brokers selling private information about you to individuals, companies, and government agencies. Now big tech is trying to kneecap a Massachusetts bill that would stop the sale of your personal data. Their tactic? Make business owners believe they can't sell goods or services without our intimate information. Not true! Contrary to tech's assertions, collecting and selling information about us is not the only way to keep the economy afloat. In fact, it's more effective, better business to market on relevant web pages, like a garden shop buying ads on a gardening website, which doesn't require creepy surveillance and doesn't make big tech money. You know the expression that laws are like sausage? Best not to see them being made? Well, today big tech lobbyists aren't just making a sausage out of your privacy, they're trying to turn it into hash. The public overwhelmingly supports privacy protection, so Massachusetts legislatures can, should, and must stand strong against big tech. The Civil Liberties Minute is made possible by the ACLU, because freedom can't protect itself.
0: Do you have old VHS tapes, audio cassettes, photographs, and slides? The Personal Archiving Lab at Central Library is a collection of equipment that can be used to digitize at-risk analog materials like home movies. Stop by the Central Library today and each Monday from 2 to 4 p.m. for a tutorial on how to use the library's Personal Archiving Lab. Tutorial duration is approximately 20 to 30 minutes. Call 608-266-6350 for more information. Active seniors are invited to hop on your bicycles this afternoon at 4 p.m. at the Warner Park Shelter on North Sherman Avenue for a bike ride through Maple Bluff, Governor's Mansion, Tenney Park Boat Locks, and over towards the Goodman Center. Following the bike ride, there is a free concert at the Warner Park Shelter at 6 p.m. For more info about biking for seniors, call Bob Brooks at 608-658-2016. The Great Wisconsin Birdathon is taking place now through June 15th. Each year, bird enthusiasts from across the state raise support and awareness for bird conservation by forming a team or donating to a team. 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For more info about the Great Wisconsin Birdathon, call 608-409-3144. 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

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My name is Caroline, and you're listening to Global Revolutions. That last song was No Justice for the Poor by King Tubby. Before that, we had Moon Holiday, and with the song Definitely. And even before that, we started off with my current favorite song called Yeah, Yeah, Breathe by Bruno Pernadas from Portugal. Up next, we are going to listen to some Kosmische Musik. In post-World War II Germany, they didn't really have an identity. They didn't really know who they were, obviously. And children of the people that were in the war couldn't really figure out who they were outside of Nazi Germany. And a lot of them turned to experimental rock music, also known as Kosmische Musik, and more globally known as Krautrock, Kraut meaning sauerkraut. And the first song we're going to listen to is by a band named Cluster. Cluster is Hans-Joachim Rodelius and Dieter Moebius. And they were a group that was from West Germany and collaborated with a bunch of other musicians. After this, we're going to listen to a song by a band called Harmonia, and then those two groups joined together to join a band called Neu. But first off, we're going to start off with Cluster.

0: That last track was the song Hollow Gallo by the band Noi. And up next, we're going to listen to a little cart. And then we're going to listen to a song by Takato Minkawa called Nevermore.
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That last track was Dakar Streets by Manu Dibango. Before that, we had Mr. Hard Hands himself, Ray Barreto, doing the song Acid. Up next, we're going to listen to Don't Give Up by Willie Roy.

0: 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That last song was Deathbat by the Australian band Calves, fronted by the drummer of King Gizzard and the Lizard Wizard.
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0: Hello, I have my buddy here to tell us about the weather.
2: Good morning, Caroline. How are you?
3: There I am. Now I'm better. How are you doing?
0: I'm doing pretty well.
3: Oh, very good. And yes, anyway, we were talking about tornadoes earlier, and it's a subject relevant to this coming week, so we'll see what we can do. You weren't on last week when we were pledging for support, but we... were you on? No.
0: I was not.
3: You were not on. But I just did want to thank the listeners who supported the station last week, because we always do that in the following week. So thank you, listeners, for supporting the station last week. 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
3: And with that, first of all, take advantage of the graphics that accompany the weather on this community-supported radio station at WORTFM.org/weather. Or you can go under the weather item in the news and column, a news and talk menu item. I'll be talking about the water vapor view of the contiguous U.S. up at the top of the page there this morning. You might also want to pull up one of the more local views that shows the radar so you can track the showers and thunderstorms that are going to be crossing the area through much of the day today. Meteorological summer has definitely been summerish so far. We're running about 3 degrees warmer than normal so far for the first week of June, and perhaps more significantly to the way the air actually feels, the dew point took a big leap up Thursday night after what were a couple of pretty dry weeks. In fact, the dew point temperature jumped 11 degrees in a single hour. This was around midnight back on Thursday into Friday, from 50 up to 61 degrees, eventually topping out at 70 by later Friday afternoon. That was ahead of those late evening cold frontal thunderstorms. The cold front flushed the really juicy air back south into Illinois that night, but the dew points have remained up in the 60s and upper 50s since then. And just for context, the jump in the dew point from 50 up to 61 degrees represents an increase in atmospheric moisture of more than 50%, from 7.7 grams of water per kilogram of air up to 11.4 grams. And by the time you get the dew point up to 70, the moisture level is more than doubled from 50 up to about 16 grams per kilogram of air. So there's significantly larger amounts of water, in fact, twice as much water in the air at dew point 70 as compared to dew point 50, and that nonlinear correlation only continues upward from there. Incidentally, if you were wondering about those thunderstorms that rolled through the area Friday night, there was radar-detectable rotation in some of those, which is why you might have heard the warning sirens go off that night, depending upon where you were. The rotation in those cells was a little bit surprising, given that they were generally forward-propagating in nature, though there were a few cell mergers and other discontinuities in that line of convection that could have produced a spin-up or two. Anyway, we've got another shot, and indeed possibly two pretty good shots at severe weather later this week, with what will be a second and rather stronger push of heat and moisture back northward up into the upper Midwest. Not quite as robust as it was perhaps appearing last week, but it'll be pretty sticky nonetheless, especially tomorrow and Wednesday. If you have a look at that water vapor image of the U.S. that I was mentioning, you'll get a nice visual there of how the upper waves that have been crossing the northern tier of states this past few days kind of correspond to the changes that we saw down here on the ground, and of course what the next few days might hold in store as well as we look upstream to the west. At the start of the image loop back on Friday, southern Wisconsin is briefly underneath upper ridging, which stretches from the plains up through the Great Lakes ahead of an upper trough, relatively confined in its extent from about Minnesota eastward into the Great Lakes and about as far south only as northern Illinois. That trough passes over and blows up those brief thunderstorms. The storms were much more extensive upstate. The upper trough has a surface high-pressure cell down below it, which is visible in the yellow isobars on the image, stretching southward out of Canada, and that low-level pile of dry air is what subjected us to the easterly and then eventually southeasterly winds as we went through the weekend, and it slowly pushed off to the east. Late in the sequence there, you can see renewed upper ridging pushing back at us from the southwest with white and green moisture swirling northward over Wisconsin yesterday, but the surface high pressure cell to our east was still providing just enough dry air down in the lowest mile of the ground level to prevent any rain reaching the ground, at least until earlier this morning. The upper ridge over the plains has a couple of southwesterly jet branches feeding northeastward into it, a stronger one that's out to the west from about Arizona up into North Dakota. That's the head of the upper trough that's behind it. And then there's a second jet from central Texas up into Illinois, and that latter feature is curling into a low-pressure circulation, which you can see rotating steadily from about the Big Bend of Texas on Friday up through Oklahoma and Missouri. It blows up thunderstorms along the way as it ingests Gulf moisture and eventually develops what's actually a convectively driven circulation. It's a little hard to tell the two apart, but that continues up into western Illinois where it is currently. And convergence into that leftward spinning vorticity center is what will be responsible for the wide-scale lift in precipitation that we see today. Given a cloudy and cool start to the day and what's a near saturated air column up above us, we won't be able to generate a large amount of upward directed energy today, so no severe weather. But there's a good couple inches of precipitable water hanging up in those cloud decks up above us. So between that and cells training generally parallel to the lines that they're arrayed in, we may see some decent amounts of rain eventually come down today. I think the National Weather Service has us cut out for well more than an inch. Storms that develop on Wednesday and Thursday coming up, this will be ahead of that stronger jet that we saw up to the northwest there, up towards Montana. As that approaches, we'll have storms of a much different character. Strong diurnal heating, especially on the day Wednesday, when we're likely to have a mid-level capping inversion above us and only high clouds to cut the sun, will build up some prodigious amounts of low-level energy, given where it'll be dew points at that point up in the mid-70s, so that's really a lot of water in the atmosphere. And that's going to be below an environment which will be drier and cooler aloft and also contain a fair amount of both speed and directional shearing, at least to judge from the sample of forecast soundings I was able to access this morning. The Storm Prediction Center already has us squarely in the center of an enhanced risk area for Wednesday, and it appears that all hazards will be a concern that day, including large hail, damaging straight outflow winds, and rotation as well, so possibly tornadoes. So keep an eye on Wednesday afternoon. If the action that day hasn't already ended by the time the local news comes on at 6, I'll provide additional details at that time. And Charles Bush, who's an experienced storm spotter and a storm chaser, in fact, and who we hope to have on the air here eventually doing the weather at some point, will be out in the field that day to provide eyes on the ground should things get interesting while the news is on. The threat on Thursday looks a little more conditional, a little hit or miss, given that storms may be developing either to our north or perhaps even to our east, given different positions of the larger scale features that day. But in any case, the threat that day looks similar in intensity to Wednesday. So if it's still off to our west and can come through here, we will have to pay attention to that one as well. We'll have a drier and cooler period as we get out to the end of the week then. And before then, we'll have to be concerned only with what's generally just moisture and heat. Today, showers and perhaps some embedded thunder will continue to push northward up into the area from Illinois, at least out through the afternoon. Cells are currently training generally north-northwestward as I watch them on radar currently. Moving about 30 miles per hour as they circulate around the vorticity center that's now up over about eastern Iowa. We may see a diurnal uptick in that activity as we get into the afternoon, but precipitation will generally be episodic and generally light so far. We may see some stronger showers develop later. Still, an inch or better may come down by the end of the day. Temperatures will reach probably the upper 70s with dew points back in the damp upper 60s on southeasterly winds at 5 to 10 miles per hour. Precipitation should wind down more as we get into the overnight period, though clouds and maybe some spotty showers still might persist into the early hours of tomorrow before clearing out to the east. Temperatures will hold in the mid to upper 60s on lighter southerly winds overnight, eventually veering more westerly. And tomorrow should see some clearing through the day as those winds veer west and eventually northwest behind the passing vorticity center and bring in some more subsident air anyway. Afternoon sunshine tomorrow should take, I think, temperatures into the mid or upper 80s with light winds and dew points remaining near 70 degrees, so it'll feel pretty sticky and still outside. Winds will veer southeasterly in the overnight period, still light, and temperatures will fall back to around 70. We may see another round of warm air advection-related thunderstorms as we get on towards dawn on Wednesday, and a second warm front pushes back northeastward across the area. I think skies will clear out on Wednesday, as I was mentioning, as that capping inversion and the second mile above ground level develops, and then we should see temperatures reaching the upper 80s later on, although that will be dependent on the clouds clearing out, which is always a bit of a gamble. The thunderstorm threat that day looks to be centered at pretty much maximum heating in the late afternoon or early evening. Storms should clear eastward during the overnight period with temperatures holding around 70, given what will be a slight veering of the winds to the southwest that night, so we'll still have warm air coming in. And it's a little hard to tell about Thursday. As I mentioned, that'll depend a little bit on where the synoptic cold front ends up setting up through that period and whether it pushes back north of us that day, and if so, just how far. But moisture levels look to stay muggy through Thursday, and we may see some rewarming and more thunderstorms, especially if the clouds clear out. I'll hopefully have more information on that by the Wednesday evening news forecast. And the temperatures will eventually be back down to the low 80s by Friday and the weekend after things dry out a little bit more and high pressure comes in. In any case, though, I'll have more details on that end part of the week on the Wednesday evening news, so do tune in for the forecast at that time if you can.
0: Thank you so much.
3: Oh, thank you.
0: For everything that you do.
3: Oh, thank you. Well, likewise. Without the music programming on this morning, I wouldn't be doing the weather. So.
0: Well, up next, we're going to listen to the song Bee Movie by Jill Scott Heron. This is a really long song that was actually mailed to every member of Congress by Arista Records, and it is a criticism of Ronald Reagan.
2: Because it seems as though we've been convinced that 26% of the registered voters, not even 26% of the American people, but 26% of the registered voters form a mandate or a landslide. 21% voted for Skippy and 3-4% voted for somebody else who might have been running. But oh yeah, I remember in this year that we have now declared the year from Shogun to Reagan, I remember what I said about Reagan. Minute. Acted like an actor. Hollywood. Acted like a liberal. Acted like General Franco when he acted like governor of California. Then he acted like a Republican. Then he acted like somebody was gonna vote for him for president. And now we act like 26% of the registered voters is actually a mandate. We're all actors in this, I suppose. What has happened

Like to dance. That's the way it is. We used to be a producer, very inflexible at that, and now we are consumers and finding it difficult to understand. Natural resources and minerals will change your world. The Arabs used to be in the third world. They have bought the second world and put a firm down payment on the first one. Controlling your resources will control your world. This country has been surprised by the way the world looks now. They don't know if they want to be Matt Dillon or Bob Dylan. They don't know if they want to be diplomats or continue the same policy of nuclear nightmare diplomacy. John Foster Dulles ain't nothing but the name of an airport now. The idea concerns the fact that this country wants nostalgia. They want to go back as far as they can, even if it's only as far as last week. Not to face now or tomorrow, but to face backwards. And yesterday was the day of our cinema heroes riding to the rescue at the last possible moment. The day of the man in the white hat or the man on the white horse. Or the man who always came to save America at the last moment. Someone always came to save America at the last moment. Especially in B-movies. And when America found itself having a hard time facing the future, they looked for people like John Wayne. But since John Wayne was no longer available, they settled for Ronald Reagan.

years looked at the closing numbers. Racism is up, human rights are down, peace is shaky, war items are hot, the house clean.

That last track was El Zorzal by Joana Molina of Argentina. Before that, we had Silvana Estrada from Mexico with the song Dime. And right now, I'm going to take you through the folk calendar. Today, we have David Landau at the Harmony Bar and Grill from 5:30 to 6:15. There's a bluegrass jam at the Muskego Lounge and Sporting Club today at 7 p.m. Tomorrow, Jerry Fitzpatrick will be playing at Buck and Honey's at 5:30 p.m. Tomorrow as well, there's another bluegrass jam at the Goodman Community Center in Brassworks at 7 p.m. On the Wednesday, we have Philip Smithberg at the Hop Garden in Belleville playing some Americana music from 5 to 8 p.m. On Wednesday as well, you have David Hecht at Buck and Honey's at 5:30. You have Annie and the Okies at Harmony Bar from 6:30 to 8:30 on Wednesday. On Wednesday as well, at the Barrymore, you have Waylon Jennings, not to be confused with Waylon Jennings. And that is at 8 p.m. On Thursday, you have Jess Merrill and a Girl at Quivy's Grove at 5 p.m. And at June 11th, which is Thursday, you have Puppy Costell and the New Harem Kings at the High Noon Saloon at 5:30 to 7:30 p.m. At the Corner Bar, you have the Tony Castaneda's Latin Jazz Band from 5:30 to 7:30. On Thursday, at the Century School Park Verona, you have Elizabeth Mary playing music from 6 to 8 p.m. And on Thursday as well, you have the Moon Gypsies playing at the Vintage Brewing Company from 6 p.m. to 8 p.m. Up next, we're honestly just going to listen to another Silvana Estrada. This record came out last year. It's one of my favorite records to come out last year. And I just think that her voice is beautiful. So I want to play another song for you.

All right, and some great Juana Molina, who you may have had the chance to see during one of the Madison World Music Festivals, and that's the kind of stuff we play here on WORT. Gil Scott-Heron, Silvana Estrada, and Juana Molina, and that last set that Caroline put together for you all, and love, love, love that variety, and as usual, we'll take the show in a different direction in the next set, so we're going to be hearing some Balkan and some Balkan adjacent music, starting with the Fish Tank Ensemble doing Sweet Roman.

0: It's a big day here at Ward 89.9 FM. That day is our annual meeting when members elect representatives to the board of directors and consider amendments to our bylaws. To prepare for that meeting, the WORT Vice President Carlos Dávalos will be hosting an access hour on Monday, June 8th at 7 p.m. On that show, he will discuss the state of the station, including future plans and current issues. 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
1: 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It's just one of those things that WORT does, puts out the programming for free. It's a sort of a way of operating where then you, if you found some value in all the wonderful things that you can hear through the airwaves, through the internet, all the events that WORT is involved in, it's a good way of opportunity to contribute and to be part of this great project, which you are, just by listening to the station whenever you can. And we like to do things here in Global Revolutions on a theme. And this is a theme of Stevie Wonder and Metallica. I don't think they have anything in common other than I found two really outstanding covers of other genres of music covering original songs. The first two will be by Stevie Wonder and the next two by Metallica. But we're going to start with Higher Ground, played by that collective of musicians with a social mission, Playing for Change. And then we'll hear another version of a Stevie Wonder song, a couple Metallica tunes right after that. Here we go with Higher Ground.

0: version, something we've enjoyed doing here in Global Revolution since day one, both with the time when David and Eugenio were my co-hosts, and especially also when Dan was my co-host. We like to find all these pop and rock songs from mostly the United States and Britain, and then seeing what different artists would do with their styles around the world. So we first heard Playing for Change, this collective of musicians that does a lot of social campaigns, and they assembled a number of musicians from Mali, Senegal, South Africa, the United States, Jamaica, Italy, and recorded a version of Higher Ground, this great Stevie Wonder tune, and that's from an album called PFC2, Songs Around the World on Playing for Change Records. Then over to Japan with Akihisa Kominato, Masaki Otawa, Yutaka Oyama, and Getao Takahashi doing Superstition, another Stevie Wonder cover. I really love the shamisen work on that one. And it's from an album from 2017 on Vex Records called Fusion, East Meets West. And then this is going to be, see if I can get through the word. It's in the Inuktitut language of the original people of Canada. Isumagi Junaitangituk. The Unforgiven, originally done by Metallica and done by Alyssa P. in her album Inuktitut, which just has a number of different covers by different artists. I love that album, and it's all rendered in the Inuktitut language of the Inuit people of Canada. Came out in 2023 on Bon Sound Records. And then over to Finland, the Finnish bluegrass band Steve and Seagulls, doing Seek and Destroy by Metallica on their Farm Machine album that came out on Spine Farm Finland Records in 2015. So that's the sort of shenanigans we're up to here on Global Revolutions. And we'll continue with some nice, upbeat music with a little bit of Latin American flavor, starting with Jaro Milko. I think he lives in Switzerland, or I'm not entirely sure, but he's originally of Balkan heritage and does tropical Balkan music. So this is El Topo, which is the mole, and here we go.
1: ¿Qué es ese animal? ¿Es un kurtek?

0: And you're listening to Global Revolutions on WRT, a little bit of a Latin music interlude there, starting first with the Swiss band Jaromilco and the Cubalcanics doing El Topo, a band based out of Switzerland doing both Balkan and Cuban music from their album Cigarros Explosivos from 2014 on Asphalt Tango Records. Then over to the U.S., some indie mambo from Orquesta Mendoza doing Caramelos from their album Vamos a Guarachar from 2016. On Casete Records, then over to Mexico for some neo-marimba music with Son Rompepera doing a standard Mexican popular song Pájaro Chogui from their album Batuco 2020 on Aya Records, and then ending with the Los Angeles League of Musicians, also known as La LOM, doing Juana la Cubana, one of those songs that was ubiquitous anytime you took a public bus in Mexico in the 80s or pretty much anywhere you went. So just really love that version where it just has a little bit more of the chicha of the guitar-driven cumbia. Just love that version of Juana la Cubana by La Loma, and hopefully they'll make their way again to Madison sometime soon. I've seen them twice. They're outstanding and just really fun shows. Also wanted to let you know that coming up on A Public Affair with Douglas Haynes, it's Melissa Bublitz and Christopher Tazilar of Second Harvest talking on inflation and how that impacts what they do. So stay tuned, ask questions, listen in. A lot of great talk shows here on WRT, both preceding the show with the 8 o'clock buzz and also with A Public Affair, which follows our show in just about maybe 20 minutes or so, or half an hour or so. Continuing on, one of the other things that we like to do or that we do in honor of Dan is playing from time to time a different version of Bella Ciao, the anti-fascist Italian anthem. And this is going to be by the Modena City Ramblers, including Goran Bregovic. Here we go.
1: Zona infetta da partigiani.

And that was a set of political music, protest music, music with content. And we started off that set with the Modena City Ramblers, a group of Italian musicians who have a big Celtic influence on them, but also very left. So they collaborated with the Bosnian musician Goran Bregovic and his wedding and funeral orchestra to play the anti-fascist Italian anthem, Bella Ciao. So that was from an album called Appunti Partigiani from Universal Music Italia, 2005. Then on Righteous Babe Records, the label founded by Annie DeFranco, it was a resistance revival chorus accompanied by Rhiannon Giddens from, you may have known her from the Carolina Chocolate Drops. The song All You Fascists Bound to Lose, a great Woody Guthrie tune, also done by Billy Bragg. And that's from their 2020 album, a really great album by the Resistance Revival Chorus called This Joy. Came out at the height of the protest over Black Lives Matter. Then over to the 1973 movie Etat de Siege, State of Siege, music by Mikis Theodorakis, the Greek composer with the Argentine group, folk Andean group, Los Calchaquis, doing a song called Los Libertadores. That's from a larger opus that Mikis Theodorakis composed more in a classical style, but they did a really good Andean folk version of that. So that's, I think, a movie well worth revisiting. It looks at the influence of the United States in Latin America. It's a great political caper. It has all sorts of different ramifications, looking at policy, corporate involvement, and all those things through the lens of the 1973 Cold War and all the radical movements of that time. So it's one of those that might be, yeah. Let me see. I have a couple things competing here. Okay, there we go. We had Theodorakis and Theodorakis. Anyway, so last thing we heard was El Comunero, Son de la Barricada. It's a song done by a group of French musicians who are descendants of people who fled Spain after the end of the Civil War when the fascists took over. And this, in particular, is a song from the resistance, the teachers' resistance movement in Oaxaca at the beginning of the century in the 2000s, 2010s. Son de la Barricada from on Tu Veux Qu'on Parle Records, and ending here under my voice with another Mikis Theodorakis song, O Adonis. And that's apropos that both of the movie Etat de Siege, which I was talking about, State of Siege, looking at the South American trajectory of U.S. foreign policy and the resistance over there, and the movie Zeta, both directed by Mikis Theodorakis with just amazing soundtracks, or both directed. One was both directed by Konstantin Kostogavras, the Greek musician, the Greek political filmmaker who often associated with Mikis Theodorakis. And yeah, enough music spiel. Stay tuned for a public affair with Melissa Bublitz and Christopher Tazelar of Second Harvest talking about inflation and how that affects the work that they do. And you can call in at 608-256-2001 when the show starts and ask questions. Make comments. That's the thing that WRT gives you, being part of the conversation in so many ways. Thank you so much for supporting us last week during the pledge drive. We couldn't have done it without you, and you can always pledge early and pledge often to your favorite community radio station, which of course you are listening to WRT 89.9 FM Madison, listener-sponsored community radio.

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1: This story is about Peru, which is holding its runoff elections for president today as voters choose between right-wing candidate Keiko Fujimori and leftist Roberto Sanchez. Their main concerns are crime reduction and political stability, since they have had 9 presidents in the past 10 years. That's about 1 a year. According to the World Bank, more than 90% of Peruvians distrust their government. They demonstrated this as more than 6 million Peruvians failed to vote in the first round of this presidential election that took place in April. In addition, 3 million Peruvians left their ballots blank or unreadable in protest of the country's instability. The leftist candidate Sanchez has promised to change the country's constitution to increase political stability, and the right-wing candidate Fujimori has vowed to be tough on crime. Since 2025, extortion complaints have increased fivefold. In a debate prior to the runoff, Fujimori said, quote, "We will work with financial institutions to identify, track, and block money from extortion," unquote. A political science professor at Universidad del Pacífico in Peru's capital said, "Many Peruvian students do not care about politics because," quote, "it is not rational," unquote.
2: Venezuelan interim president Delcy Rodriguez visited India last week. She spoke with Indian government officials about trade, company partnerships, and renewable energy. The India-Venezuela relationship is based on oil imports and has grown since the U.S. lowered sanctions on Venezuelan oil in March. According to market intelligence reporter Kepler, in April and May, India imported about 280,000 barrels of Venezuelan oil per day. Indian Prime Minister Narendra Modi expressed interest in importing 300,000 barrels per day in June. Because Venezuelan oil is sulfur-rich and heavy, many refiners in many countries are unable to process it, but India's refiners do have that ability to process this type of oil. Modi and Rodriguez also said that they had agreed to cooperate on energy projects, though they did not name specific ventures. The Indian Ministry of External Affairs released a statement at the end of Rodriguez's trip saying that Venezuela is, quote, "an important partner to India," unquote, and that it's interested in exploring further opportunities with the country.
1: Israel launched an unanticipated strike on Beirut's southern suburbs today, resulting in 2 deaths and 11 injuries, despite a recent ceasefire agreement and a U.S. request to avoid attacks on the Lebanese capital. Iran's threatened that such actions could escalate conflict across the Mideast, particularly as negotiations between Tehran and Washington, facilitated by Pakistan, seek to resolve issues in Lebanon. Iranian Parliament Speaker Mohammad Bagher Khalibaf suggested potential retaliation against U.S. and Israeli interests in response to the attack. The Israeli military said that the strike targeted Hezbollah command centers, a move linked to earlier Hezbollah fire at northern Israel, which Hezbollah denies. Following the assault, urgent discussions in Washington led to the suspension of further strikes, contingent on Hezbollah halting attacks on Israeli border towns. Israel continues its occupation and assaults in southern Lebanon, which has resulted in significant territorial infringement. U.S. President Trump advocated for a more precise approach against Hezbollah while expressing hope for improved conditions in Lebanon.
2: A recent international report by the Norwegian Refugee Council revealed that Yemen ranked 4th on the list of the world's most neglected displacement crises in 2025. Amidst the ongoing suffering of millions of displaced people and waning international attention toward the country's humanitarian crisis. According to the report, Yemen followed Sudan, the Democratic Republic of Congo, and Colombia on a list of 10 countries grappling with displacement crises described as the most overlooked over the past year. Data from the UN Refugee Agency showed that the number of displaced persons in Yemen rose to approximately 5.2 million this year, driven by the ongoing internal conflict and the humanitarian repercussions of ongoing Israeli, U.S., and U.K. attacks. The report highlighted the widening gap between the humanitarian needs and available funding, driven by sharp cuts in humanitarian aid, which disproportionately affects crises that are already chronically underfunded due to a global failure to respond to crises not deemed strategically important to wealthy nations.
0: For more international news, tune into Worldview on Sundays at 5 p.m. here on WORT.

0: Welcome to A Public Affair. I'm Douglas Haynes, your Monday host. If you've been to the grocery store lately, you, I'm sure, have noticed that food prices have been rising. Food prices saw their highest monthly increase in more than 3 years this spring. Over the past year, food prices have risen about 3%. This is all part of a complicated picture that is not a new story that we're going to hear about today. We're going to hear about all the complex factors that have created these rising food prices, but they're also not going away. Food economists predict that the full impacts of the factors driving the increase in food prices may not be seen until another 6 months or more from now. So on today's show, we'll learn about the factors shaping high food prices, how rising food prices are impacting access to food in our communities, and how they're impacting access unequally, disproportionately on different kinds of folks. And we're going to hear about those issues from two local experts who are joining me in the studio today. We have Dr. Melissa G. Bublitz, who is Liz Kramer Professor of Social Innovation and Entrepreneurship in the School of Human Ecology at the University of Wisconsin-Madison. Her research studies food and nutrition access, social entrepreneurship, sustainability, and public policy to increase consumer well-being. Welcome, Melissa.
1: Thank you.
0: And we also have with us Chris Tazelar, who's a Wisconsin native who has worked with Second Harvest Food Bank of Southern Wisconsin for nearly 15 years. He currently serves as the organization's media and public relations manager. Welcome, Chris.
2: Thank you.
0: And I want to welcome listeners as well. If you have a comment, question, or story to share about food security or food access in your community, give us a call, 608-256-2001, extension 9. That's 608-256-2001, extension 9. We'd love to have you join the conversation today. I think we're going to start today with your own stories about how you got invested in this work and what drove you each to focus your professional lives on reducing hunger. And this will lead us into a larger conversation about what's happening now and what we do about it. But let's start with where you all began here in this work. Melissa, we'll start with you.
1: Great. Well, I'm so excited to be talking about this with you both and with all of the listeners today, too. I think my story comes from an area where I studied nonprofit marketing, but I had a special connection to food. My family was connected to food, and my own family, had some experiences growing up where food was sometimes in scarce supply, but my mother was a very excellent gardener and cook, and so she made sure that that never impacted us as children. And we still would also volunteer at our local food pantry as children. And I did that as a parent with my kids. And so when I started doing research on communities and community well-being, food was an area where I just naturally gravitated to. And so I've worked with multiple different organizations, both locally and also across the country and even across the world, to sort of investigate topics of food access and the problem of food access for some consumer groups. And it's just really rewarding to see all the great work being done by local organizations and learn more about the ways in which they try to fill the gap.
0: Wonderful. Thank you, Melissa. And Chris, your story.
2: Yeah. So for about 30 years now, I've been kind of in the marketing communications field, right? And that first, 15 or so, I was in the for-profit world, and just kind of playing the game, that one plays, trying to move up in terms of not only title, but salary and all that good jazz. But then after the second time that I had to go through a downsizing, I really kind of had this epiphany that it was like,
0: Corporate downsizing.
2: Yeah, corporate downsizing. And I kind of said to myself, I feel like I have some skills, but I also feel like I want to use those skills to at least feel like I'm making a difference. And so then this opportunity kind of came up at Second Harvest at the time as a marketing coordinator. And luckily, I've got it. And literally, not a day goes by that I don't have that connection with, I am making a difference today, whether it's doing an interview like this, whether it's, writing an email, some email copy or an ad copy or whatever it may be. I know that in some way, shape, or form, I'm making a difference. And You know, the other reality is this really reminded me of growing up. You know, my mom was a single mom for, you know, a majority of my life. And I remember walking in on, you know, she would be sitting at the kitchen table and she'd kind of be playing the shell game of paying bills, trying to say, well, what can I pay this month on the heating bill? What can I pay this month on the electric bill? And then getting that government cheese. So it really kind of hits home and it really feels kind of personal to me that in a small way, and I don't pretend that I know everything that the guests that we're here to support
0: at Second Harvest.
2: Yeah. But in a small way, I do have a sense for what it feels like a little bit. And so that's what keeps me going.
0: Thank you both for sharing, making that personal connection to the issue. We were talking a little bit before the show about the terms people use to describe hunger or difficulty getting access to food. And Melissa, you were talking about how it's important that we frame this not about just food access, but nutrition security. Can you tell us a little bit more about those terms and what they reveal about how we think about food?
1: So I think from a perspective, we've heard the terms food insecurity, food security for a long time, and our government tries to measure people's access and who is struggling with food access in those terms. But more recently, people in research and industry have been starting to talk about nutrition security, because it's not just about providing people with access to food that fills their bellies. There is a real problem that when people are eating lower quality foods, noodles and things like that, that don't provide vegetables and rich protein sources in their diets, then they have more chronic health issues, more problems with diabetes, obesity, heart disease, and those kinds of things. So we want to focus not just on food access and food security. Of course, we want everyone to have food that they need to live, but we want them to have food that they need to thrive. And so we want nutrition security. And so I think it's really only starting to change the way we think about measuring people's access to healthy and nutritious food.
0: And what's the role of culturally appropriate food in that conversation?
1: I think it's a really important question, because people from different backgrounds are used to different kinds of vegetables, different sources of protein. And I think for anyone listening, you probably have lots of family memories around food. Food isn't just about the nutrition we need to survive, right? It's often about the conversations we have around the table, passing down recipes from one generation to the next. It's often a way we transmit culture. My grandma used to make this dish. And so we want to also think carefully about making sure that people have, you know, the right kinds of vegetables that allow them to pass those on to the next generation and transmit their culture and fit their dietary preferences and needs, culturally, religiously, all of those kinds of things as well.
2: And one of the ways that we try to do that and really focus on that is almost from, in our perspective anyway, a little bit of a food waste kind of thing. We don't want to give out food that ultimately is not going to be used. And so what we want to do is we want to make sure that we understand who the guests are. What are they looking for? Do they eat meat? Do they not eat meat? Do they eat rice? You know, all of those things, because ultimately we don't want to provide food that is not going to be used. It's such an important kind of commodity that we don't want to waste it. And so we are constantly doing some outreach and trying to find the culturally appropriate foods that the guests want and will use.
0: And Chris, how is Second Harvest also trying to take that big picture of nutrition security and how it's thinking about the food it provides to food pantries?
2: Yeah, we could, last year we distributed 26.3 million pounds of food. We could distribute 26.3 million pounds of ramen, but it's not going to be good for anybody. It's not going to be good for the community as a whole. Certainly the healthfulness and of the community. You want to talk about driving up some of those bad health outcomes. What we want to do is we want to make sure that we are providing as fresh, local, nutritious food as possible, which is why our relationships with local farmers has increased significantly, even since the time that I've been here. And we're building those relationships. We're building the relationships with the vendors at local farmers markets, where we're taking some of the excess that doesn't go sold, and we're actually buying that. We're not asking for it to be donated. We're buying it, so we recognize that that farmer has expenses built into, you know, what they're doing. And then we take that product and we get it right to one of our food pantry partners. And a lot of times it can be on the shelves the next day. So you can't get it any more fresh. You can't get it any more local. And we're also at the same time supporting the local ag community and their economy.
0: Listening to you talk about this, I'm realizing we should probably take a step back for a second and make sure our listeners are clear on the difference between a food bank and a food pantry.
2: Yeah.
0: And exactly what it is you do at Second Harvest.
2: Yeah. So, that's a big question. And really, our role as a food bank is to support the food pantries in the community. So, there are many food banks like Second Harvest who do have. One of the things that they do is they'll have an on-site food pantry. We do not. And so all of the food that we distribute, with some minor exceptions, goes through about 300 partner food pantries that we work with, food pantries and programs. You know, a lot of them will have, you know, two or three programs, and it all kind of boils up into one thing. So the folks who are struggling to get the food or the nutrition security that they want, they're not necessarily going to come to our doors. They are going to go to our partner agency, their doors, in order to get that support.
0: Mm-hmm. Melissa, do you want to say anything more about the ecosystem of food provisioning?
1: Yeah, I think it's a challenging and kind of interesting way to think about how people get food. So for most people, when we think about how do I get my food, I go to the grocery store and I choose my food. I pick the foods I want, I put them in my basket, and I pay. But for a lot of families, they can't get all of the food that they need for their family in that way. And so they rely on often a patchwork of community pantries that might be open. Some are open this day. Some are only open at this time. And it creates some real challenges for getting the food that they need for their family. It becomes a real challenge. Mm-hmm. I think for understanding that difference between a pantry and a food bank, you could think about it from, like, who is the distribution center? Who gets the food delivered or donated? And then how does it get to the final consumer or the person or the family that's going to eat that food? And that's where the food pantry network comes in. But it is a patchwork across our state, and lots of volunteer organizations, mostly all volunteer organizations, and people really interested in making sure that the people in their community have food. But it's not a 24/7 style of grocery store that you can go get it when you need it. And that creates some added challenges for people who are relying on that. Of course, just in the middle, you know, we have SNAP, or in Wisconsin, food share benefits. And that also helps fill the gap. That helps some consumers be able to shop at the regular grocery store using their benefits. And we have other players as well, right? Schools play a huge role in making sure that children get fed. And then some communities, not all, have summer programs to help fill that meal gap when they have. But getting the food that you need for your family, for some groups, is really challenging.
0: I'm glad you mentioned SNAP. We're going to talk now about some of the factors driving up food prices and making inequality in the food system even more extreme. Let's start with SNAP and recent changes to SNAP and how that's been playing out in your research and your institution. Let's start with you, Melissa, just mm-hmm. to tell us what's been going on.
1: Yeah, so I think for a lot of consumers, you know, SNAP, it's the program you might formally know as food stamps. Yeah. In Wisconsin, we call it food share. The federal government gives money to states who administer this program. And it allows people in its current form to shop at their local grocery stores, to choose foods that they want for their family, that they can then feed their families. It doesn't fill all of the food needs for those families. But for many groups of people, it is a critical lifeline to making sure that their family has access to food. I think there's a lot of myths about SNAP. And, you know, one of them is people don't work. SNAP has work requirements, and that can create challenges for some families. The reality is that most people who are using SNAP, a lot of them are working. They might be working part-time jobs. Many of them are working multiple part-time jobs just to put together enough money to, you know, pay their rent, buy food, transportation, healthcare, clothing for their kids to go to school, all of those things. So I think when we think about this, it's a critical program that is an essential lifeline. And that money goes into local grocery stores in our communities. So it is critical and the biggest program for feeding families.
2: Yeah, it you know, from our perspective, SNAP is the most efficient way to address nutrition security, period, exclamation point, hard stop, right? And, you know, one of the other myths that are out there, you talk a little, and I appreciate that you talk about myths, is, you know, for every dollar that is spent on the SNAP program, it actually generates $1.60, I believe it's $1.60, in local economic activity. And that's this idea of being able to give the clerk at the grocery store maybe 32 hours instead of 26 hours because they're needed there in order to, you know, to help some of their customers. And so what does that clerk do? You know, they're going to now get their hair cut maybe once every 6 weeks instead of once every, you know, 10 weeks or something like that. So those are some of the things that kind of go into that economic activity that it generates. And I think the other important thing is the first word in SNAP is supplemental. It is not intended to be someone's entire food budget for the year. It is intended to be supplemental to help fill some of those gaps. And so those are a couple of key things that I wanted to point out as well.
0: Sure.
1: And if I could just add one other thing, I think that supplemental piece is really important because for most families, you can relate to the idea that, wow, I am really spending a lot more money on food this year or this week than I was last year or the week before. And so as you have, as individual consumers, seen your own food bills go up, right, those funding for SNAP have not risen at the same rate. And so those families are having an even harder time today trying to fill those gaps.
0: You're listening to A Public Affair on WRT 89.9 FM. My name is Douglas Haynes, and I'm talking today about food security, food access, food prices with Melissa Bublitz of the UW-Madison School of Human Ecology and Chris Tazelar of Second Harvest Food Bank. If you have a comment, question, or story to share about food security or food access in your community, you can join the conversation at 608-256-2001, extension 9. That's 608-256-2001. We'd love to hear from you and include your voice in the conversation today. So we were just talking about the role that SNAP plays in food access for many people. And there have been changes to SNAP over the past year, including, to paraphrase, making it harder for people to receive SNAP. Can you tell us a little bit more about those changes, Melissa?
1: Yeah, I definitely think there's something we talk about. It's called administrative burden. Mm-hmm. It's really hard to apply for programs and not just filling out all the application and providing all the information and documentation that you need about your family, about your household, about your income, about your work and your efforts to seek work. You know, it's a lot of work to do that. In addition, you have to continue to recertify. And, you know, so for families that are struggling in many different ways, this is just an added challenge for them. In addition, you know, there's a lot of public perceptions and changes going on about who is on SNAP and why that I think make people hesitant to sometimes seek benefits or unsure if they're eligible or qualified. And there's a lot of the uncertainty. So some of the changes in the ways in which this funding for programs in our state have happened, we've seen some programs that were helping connect farmers and having their products and services that they produce in schools. Some of the funding for that program was cut. A program called SNAP Ed, which is really about helping bridge that gap or the administrative burden of, am I answering the question of, am I eligible? What do I need to do? How do I navigate this paperwork piece? And just making sure that people understand if and when they are eligible for these programs that are so important. Have gone away. And Wisconsin has been working to fill in some of those gaps, trying to bridge that. But of course, we don't have the funding level that the federal government did in terms of providing some of those programs.
0: Yep. And we'll talk now about some of the other factors influencing food access in a second. But I know, Chris, you also wanted to talk a little bit about perception and stigma. And that follows up on what Melissa was just talking about.
2: Yeah, you know, that's the thing. There's a stigma. There's still a stigma, unfortunately, with people either going to a pantry or using that Quest card, which is the debit card that the SNAP benefits are provided, because you know it's a distinctive green card, and so people generally know what that means. And so if you're that mom who is at the grocery store and you pull out that Quest card, many of them are still kind of looking around and they're trying to hide the fact that they're using that card to swipe in the machine in order to pay for a portion of their grocery bill, which is unfortunate, because, you know, everybody is just one bad health scare away from needing a little bit of assistance, and nobody should feel bad about asking for it or getting it or using it. And so it's similar to people going to a food pantry. You know, a lot of these are in small communities and everywhere everybody knows everybody, right? You know, so-and-so drives this kind of car. And so when they're afraid that when they see the car at the food pantry that, oh, their neighbors are going to know that they're struggling, which is why we hear stories all the time of guests who are going 20 or 30 miles away because they don't want their neighbor to see that they're seeking food assistance. And so this stigma is really unfortunate. And, you know, we try to bust it any way we possibly can because, you know, we're all humans, right? We all need assistance every once in a while. And there should be no shame, no stigma in getting that assistance.
0: Yeah, especially in a society that sort of has so much inequality and is designed on some people having a lot and everybody else not getting very much, right? Sure. And I know that's the big structural inequality piece that you wanted to talk about, Melissa.
1: Yeah, I definitely, you know, I was thinking about how to prepare for our conversation today. And there are certainly short-term things that can happen. But a lot of this is about, on a longer-term perspective, the income inequality that exists. I'll just go back to a little bit the story of shopping at a food pantry and seeing someone you know. As I mentioned at the outset, I took my kids when they were younger and we would volunteer sometimes at a local food pantry. And I remember my son was about 10 years old and we had been doing our volunteer activity. It was a Saturday and we were driving home and he was really quiet. And I asked him, you know, what's going on back there? You seem really quiet. And he said, well, I saw, and he mentioned a person's name that he knew from school, and their parent was a teacher. And he wondered why they were there. And, you know, we had to have a conversation about how much teachers make. And I think it was really an unusual moment to have a really kind of a hard conversation with a 10-year-old, but to think about the differences in what our family has and how lucky we were to have that. And, you know, here's this other family that he knows quite well, and they're working really hard, and they're just not paid enough to support their family's needs. And, you know, I think it's all across the spectrum. Like, we can think about families working in service sector jobs that are really low paid jobs, often don't have benefits. They're trying to, again, this patchwork, putting it all together to make sure that their family has healthcare, that their family has the things they need. And just like any parent, they're probably trying to shelter some of that from their kids. And they want the best for their kids too. So when I think about this problem, I think a lot about income inequality and the role that it plays in creating this level of need. And I don't think that that's the way a lot of people think about the problem of food access. But I hope more people will get involved and see that it's just their neighbors. It's people they might know. And I think we all want the same thing for our families locally.
2: And, you know, there's income inequality, but also a big part of it, and I think you'll agree, is racial inequality when it comes to these things. You know, there's a reason why the Black community is three times more likely to be considered food insecure. There's a reason why the Hispanic community is 2.5 times more likely to be in food insecure. So these are huge, huge issues, you know, honestly, and more than what a food bank can solve, more than what a food pantry can solve. And so we just have to recognize and at least acknowledge the fact that these issues go very deep.
1: Yeah, just to add to that, I definitely think when we think about, you've probably heard the term food desert, which is a place where it's hard to get access to food. And this often just means that there, and it's very different in the city than it is in rural, but we have food deserts in both rural and urban places. And the challenges that those communities face that live in food deserts, where there's not a big grocery store that has reasonable prices, is they have less selection of food, less selection especially of healthy food, and they're getting charged more prices for the same food. And that sort of exacerbates that inequality. So they're likely living in a space where they have bigger transportation barriers, bigger rents, other challenges that they're facing and expenses that they're facing, and they have a harder time accessing affordable food.
2: I mean, you know, in the 16 counties that Second Harvest supports, mm-hmm. a vast majority of them are kind of, they're considered rural counties, right? And so that brings a whole nother set of challenges. Yeah. You think about transportation. Yes, we've got public transportation here in the city of Madison, right? But you don't have that in Vernon County. You don't have that in Crawford County. And yet there are people out there who struggle with hunger. They may struggle with transportation. And it's likely, yes, here in Dane County, we have, I don't know, 80, 90, something like that, of our kind of food pantry partners. At any one time, you should be able to find some assistance. But if you're in a Vernon County or Crawford County, or you name some of these other smaller counties, they may only have one or two partners, and they may only be open, I don't know, once a month. And that is also kind of where the benefit of SNAP really kind of comes in, because that card can then be used anywhere, anytime to get a little bit of that food assistance. So, you know, we have those challenges too with urban versus rural kind of communities.
0: Yeah, and it underlines, I think some previous guests I had on last year talking about the changes to SNAP talked about it as the most effective federal government program at reducing poverty and reducing child poverty in particular that has ever existed. And that underlines that, right? With
2: Absolutely.
0: Accessing a food pantry, you have all these other issues. But if you have that card in your pocket, it's a little bit more.
2: It helps with some of those issues, yeah, certainly not all of them. Yes.
1: Yeah. Even I think the transportation is also important, even in urban environments too.
2: Sure.
1: This just popped into my head. I ride the bus sometimes mm-hmm. to work, and I was riding home a couple of weeks ago, and I watched a mom. It was outside of a Pick and Save, get on the bus with several bags of groceries, a toddler, like walking toddler, like 3-year-old, and a stroller, and trying to navigate all of this on the bus. And I don't know her full situation, but even in those kinds of situations, it is really challenging just to get the food sometimes.
0: Yeah, I'm glad you brought that up, Melissa. It's, you know, unfortunately not an uncommon sight if you are riding the buses around Madison.
1: Yeah.
0: Yeah. Want to remind everybody that you're listening to A Public Affair on WRT 89.9 FM Madison. My name is Douglas Haynes. I'm talking about food prices and food security today with Melissa Bublitz of the UW-Madison School of Human Ecology and Chris Tazelar of Second Harvest Food Bank. If you'd like to join the conversation with a comment, question, or story, give us a call, 608-256-2001, extension 9. So we've established that there's this big way that the American economy is set up that creates income inequality. You have lots of people who are working hard, often in service jobs. I often hear the statistic about Walmart. I'm not going to get the statistic right, but that, you know, so many of the employees of Walmart require food assistance because they're not paid enough. That's just to illustrate what you were just talking about.
2: Well, they may not be paid enough, but they're also likely not getting 40 hours. That's a huge thing with employers too. They're like, you know, we're only getting 32 hours, so we don't have to give them the litany of benefits that come with a 40-hour job. So that's important too.
0: Yeah, no, I'm glad you added that, Chris. So there's that larger issue context, but of course, in the last few years, but particularly in the last year, as I talked about at the top of the show, there have been other factors exacerbating that overall inequality. We'll go back to you, Melissa, to talk about, I guess, whichever one of those jumps to the fore. There's tariffs, there's gas prices, energy prices, et cetera.
1: Yeah, I think I'd like to bring this back to farmers at some point. Mm-hmm. I really think, you know, when we think about prices rising so quickly over a period of number of years, each year adding, you know, 8%, 5%, 3%, I think there's a tendency to think as a consumer, who's getting all that extra money? But it is not our farmers, really. Our farmers have a lot of rising costs right now, too. And many of our farmers also, just like many of our teachers, are eligible for SNAP, are struggling to make ends meet as well. And, you know, if you think about the ways in which they've had to deal with tariffs and rising prices, the effect that rising oil prices have had on them operating their farms and fertilizer access. And they work in a field that is already precarious because of changing climate conditions, uncertainty, even price stability for some of the crops that they grow. So, you know, I think it's a bigger sort of policy issue that we really need to think about. How do we make sure that the people who grow and harvest our food that we eat have a living wage as well? You know, I think when we think about a policy issue tied to this, I'm not an expert on the farm bill, but I certainly know that most of the subsidies that are in the farm bill don't go to the small vegetable growers, the local community farmers. They tend to go to sort of the big crops, soy, corn, wheat, that go into other aspects of food production. And that's challenging, that we're not providing stability for those farmers that grow our fruits and vegetables that many of us might buy at our local farm market. So, you know, I think it's a really challenging issue, and we should all be thinking more about how do we make sure that not just that families can afford to buy healthy food, all families, but also how do we make sure that our farmers have the right support that they need to supply the food for our country.
2: Yeah, and one of the things that it may be obvious, but I think it's still worth pointing out is, you know, like an organization like Second Harvest, those same rises in the cost of food, those same rises in the cost of gas are affecting us as well. But, you know, last year we our trucks drove over 213,000 miles, and so which may be slightly different or is different than maybe the family who is driving, you know, 16,000-17,000 miles in an average year, right? So we're just taking some of those increases in costs and kind of exploding it just based on our size because of how much food we need to buy and how much we need to travel. And I think the other thing that goes a little unsaid, at least from Second Harvest perspective, is really on funding, because we get so much support from individuals, from corporations, from foundations, et cetera. But what we're hearing a lot of times now, especially from businesses, is a lot of them are in kind of a wait and see mode. So they don't want to make a commitment from a funding perspective because they don't know maybe what's coming next and how it might impact their overall business. They really love us. They really know the impact that we're making on the community, and they want to support us, but there's too many question marks. So they're like, you know, can we hold off just a little bit until some of this really kind of solidifies a little bit more than what it is right now? And so that's something that kind of maybe goes a little unsaid at times.
0: So you're underlining kind of the instability of the whole economic climate impacts what you can do at Second Harvest.
2: Absolutely.
0: Yeah. We have a caller joining us today. This is a comment from Don Kay in Madison. Welcome to A Public Affair.

0: They've stayed high, and how this compounds the problem.
1: Yeah, I people probably remember that nearing the end of the pandemic, mm-hmm. we had some of the highest food inflation we had seen in many, many years. I think 2022 was double digits, 10, 11% even. And I think sometimes we forget that that just compounds every year. So we almost never, when we talk about inflation, talk about prices going back down. Mm-hmm. You know, periodically there's an unusual force. Eggs are a good example, where egg prices go up because of some of the challenges of supply in the industry, and then that challenge gets resolved and then they come back down. But for the most part, those food prices in 2022 that went up 10, 11%, right? The next year it was 7, 8%. So they're going up again. And so if you stop and think, I was doing a little reading just to try to prepare for today. And I saw from the USDA Economic Research Service that in 2016, the average, and this is just average, and I'll speak about that in a minute, was about 12%. Families spent about 12% of their income on food. And in 2026, that's a lot closer to 20%.
2: Wow.
1: Now, in addition, averages take into account people with really high incomes and everybody below that as well. So for those lower income families, the share of what they spend on essentials like food, rent, and transportation and healthcare is much higher. It eats up their entire budget. And so when food starts eating more into that, families start having to make harder choices. You know, am I going to try to get heat assistance and not pay my heat bill during the winter and delay it because I have to make this hard trade-off? How long can I put off this other bill? And that really exacerbates the financial precarity that some of these families are facing.
0: And at the same time, the cost of other things is going up, like housing, for example.
3: Yeah. One of the things that I've heard a lot too is people, they'll come back, they'll kind of say, but you know what, wages have gone up. Wages have gone up significantly since the pandemic. And it's true that the lowest 10% in terms of wage earners, their average wage has gone up, I think, 15, 16%, something like that. But the reality is the cost of food has gone up more than 30%. The cost of housing has gone up, you know, more than 40%. The cost of gas, in some cases, has gone up, you know, 60%. And so, yes, the wage has gone up, but the expenses, the everyday the life expenses have gone up more. So people are, in reality, they're kind of going backwards. Even though they've got more wages, everything else is costing more. So they're kind of slipping and going a little bit backwards.
1: I had this image when you said that. It's like turning up the speed of the treadmill mm-hmm. to the point where I can't keep going. I can't
0: Absolutely.
1: Keep up anymore.
0: Flying off.
3: Yep. Yep.
0: We have a caller. Welcome to A Public Affair.
4: Hello.
0: Hi there.
4: Thank you. Hi. Yes. Thank you for the program. It's a very important topic. And I just wanted to thank the guests for their holistic view of the concept of food insecurity, especially income inequality and nutrition insecurity. And a little bit of a personal observation on both of those. I live in an area that would be considered a cornucopia by first blush, restaurants, grocery stores, et cetera. But once one starts to dig down a little bit, you walk into the grocery store, and to try to find healthy food, healthy, nutritious food that's accessible is almost a full-time job. And I guarantee you it's going to cost more than the junk that, you know, is splayed out all over the display aisles. So, you know, that needs, I think, to be factored into any conversation about food insecurity as well, that there's a lot more nuance to it than, you know, just the basics that most people walk away with. So I just thought I'd put that in there, and if your guests care to comment on it. And thanks again for the program.
0: Sure. Thank you. Thank you very much.
3: Yeah, I mean, the caller's absolutely right. It doesn't do us any good as a food bank to put out, you know, millions of pounds of empty calories. What we want is we want those nutritious calories, because ultimately that's going to have a positive impact on the community, the health of the community. And it's more difficult, it's more expensive for sure. But at the end of the day, In the short term, it may be more expensive, but in the long term, if we did it the other way,

0: way, then we would have huge long-term negative health implications that would definitely hurt our economy. It would hurt our community, and we're not about that. You know, we want everyone to in the community to have enough nutritious food to thrive, and that's our core of who we are.
1: I think you can, as any consumer, relate to this. If you go into the produce aisle, maybe you've decided that for some fruits and vegetables where you eat the skin, I love apples, so I eat an apple almost every day. You want to get organic because you're not wanting all those pesticides and things like that for your kids. Not every family has that choice, and those organic apples are certainly going to be more expensive than the others. You go into the meat aisle, maybe you're a family that has someone in your family has cardiovascular disease and you're really trying to limit your saturated fat. So you want to have a leaner meat, like a lean turkey or a lean beef. That's going to be a lot more expensive to buy. So put yourself in the shoes of a family that's really trying to stretch their budget every ounce that they can. They're having to make some unfortunate trade-offs that are probably going to have some negative long-term implications on their health. And that's not just a problem for that family. That is a problem, as Chris just said, for our entire society. Our society is having health challenges with obesity and growing rates of diabetes among children and cardiovascular disease that are going to lead to some very detrimental effects long term, and detrimental financially as well as the health of our population.
2: And when people are hungry, it has effects on the entire society as well, right?
0: I mean, yeah, there's a commercial out there by a certain candy bar, right? They talk about being hangry, right? And they talk about this idea of, you can't play to your full potential, yeah, whether it's a game or whatever it is, right? They make great commercials, but now you take that, instead of a candy bar, you take that and you put that on to your everyday dinner, right? And so a child, their job, especially when school is in session, their job is to learn, right? But they can't learn if they didn't have dinner the night before, they didn't have breakfast the morning of, which is why we're putting food pantries in schools. And even for adults, there are many adults who they will tell their child, "Oh, I'm not hungry," so that their child can actually eat, but they don't. Well, how is that going to impact their overall productivity at work?
2: Yeah.
0: They have huge impacts, and whether or not there's enough nutritious food in both adults and kids.
1: Children who are not well fed, cannot learn well. And any teacher will tell you that.
0: Oh, and there's behavior issues
1: in
0: class, and that affects the whole class.
1: So, and the parents too. I mean, the problem when we think about families that are struggling with hunger, right? It is a continuum. It's not just that you open the door and to the cupboard and everything is bare. It's a lot of mental load, worry for those parents trying to figure out where is that money going to come from because their benefits are out for the month. That pantry is not open again till next month. And trying to figure out how they're going to stretch that causes a lot of stress and worry also for parents. And that has huge both mental and physical health costs as well.
2: Again, appreciate you two giving such a holistic perspective on the issue. We have another caller. Dan in Lake Mills, welcome to A Public Affair.
3: Good afternoon, Doug, and hi to your guests. I wanted to address the 800-pound gorilla in the corner, so to speak. Now, we know there was some bad inflation in the food sector and in other sectors during the Biden presidency, but let's face it, with the erratic tariffs and with this insane war against Iran, the present occupant of the White House has just brought upon us all the mother of all inflation. And I go to the supermarket out here every day, and it's just egregious, the increases that we're seeing in prices. And this is something that is gradually, finally being acknowledged even by the present occupant of the White House's own supporters. So in November, we've got to turn his supporters in Congress out by the ballot in completely legal and nonviolent fashion. But yeah, you get my point.
2: Do you have a question, Dan, or just wanted to put that comment in?
3: My question is, well, it would be more not really well directed to your guests. I would ask an authority on the matter, what, despite all the redistricting that the Republicans have been shoving down our throats, what are the prospects of?
2: I see. Yeah, yeah. More about elections, in other words. Well, but I think you've pointed out the political decisions and political forces make an impact on inflation, right? So thank you for the call, Dan. I'll just turn it to you, Melissa, if you want to comment on that at all.
1: Yeah, I appreciate your comment, and I really do think I'm not going to try to step into politics, but I want to think about policy, like. Mm-hmm. What is the perspective of the policymakers in terms of supporting families, in terms of supporting local farmers, in terms of supporting health of our state? And so, you know, I want to ask my own people that I want to vote for, I want to ask them what their perspective is, what their take on this situation is, because I think we all want families and communities that are thriving and healthy. And, you know, so I'm thinking about policy both at a local level, but also at this larger level. Like, what's their perspective on which farmers should get subsidies and why? What's their perspective on fully funding SNAP and making sure that families that are eligible for SNAP can get that? And maybe even thinking about how can we reduce the friction that prevents some people from getting benefits that they're eligible for, getting them those benefits.
2: That's well, great.
0: And I think it also speaks a lot to just the importance of voting. Yeah. You know, make sure that you find the candidate on either side. You know, hunger doesn't see Republican, hunger doesn't see Democrat, kind of thing. But find a candidate that represents you and your beliefs and your values, and go out and vote for that candidate. Make sure that you find other candidates who will also equally represent those values that you have, so that maybe you don't have this kind of some of the situations that are happening.
2: And as you both have been saying, and Melissa was just saying, there are these questions we can ask to candidates about food specific or hunger specific issues to find out where they stand, right? So thanks again, Dan, for the call, for prompting that dimension of the conversation. Given the inflation situation, we heard from Dan the panic at the grocery store. What are you seeing or hearing about through Second Harvest that is happening right now at food pantries in terms of demand?
0: Sure. You know, a lot of times what we'll do is we'll kind of take a look at, you know, everybody likes to put it in the context of the pandemic, right? Well, the reality is that we're, over the last 1 to 2 years, you know, we've done a lot of surveys of our partner food pantries, and they are telling us that there's been about 70% more people have been walking. No, sorry, I'm going to jump back. About 70% of our partner agencies have reported more people walking through their doors. Now, we of course can't put it on any one thing. We can't just say, you know, tariffs are the reason why, or inflation is the reason why. The reality is it's a whole lot of things as to what's causing more people to walk through the doors than ever before. So, and that's something that we as a food bank, you know, we're here to support the food pantries in the community. We, of course, have to be aware of that, because the more support they are being asked for, the more support that our partner pantries are going to have to ask from us, and the more we're going to have to ask from the public. That's kind of how it all works. We're seeing those increases, and certainly it's concerning, because we have to figure out a way to continue to grow to meet the need. You know, we have to look at infrastructure challenges. Do we have what we need in order to grow enough to meet the increased demand? So big questions.
2: How can people jump in and get involved in Second Harvest or other food-related organizations in the community?
0: Oh, yeah, for sure. You know, I talk a little bit about, you know, 300 partner food banks food pantries and their programs. A vast majority of them are run by volunteers. And so what I would say is find a place to volunteer. It could be your local church, it could be your local school, whatever, it could be service organization. You could come and volunteer at Second Harvest. We have, you know, shifts that run 6 days a week, that you can do that. So volunteering is huge. Understanding the issue, awareness of hunger is also a huge issue. And then obviously support. You know, we visit secondharvestsw.org to support Second Harvest, or visit and make a donation to your local food pantry, because you know, either way, we're gonna make a difference with that gift of time, and then we're gonna make a difference with that gift of money.
2: We've got about a minute left for each of you, and I know you want to do some follow up, Melissa, and I'll give you one more question to think about in your last segment here. What's giving you hope right now?
1: I definitely just want to echo what Chris said. I think get involved in your community. See how you can be part of the solution. People have lots of different skills and talents that they can work on. You know, maybe you don't feel comfortable being on the front lines at a food pantry, but maybe you're a great organizer. Maybe you're a great person who can help with schedules. There's lots of things that our local organizations need. And I really think getting involved in your community is the biggest way to break some of those myths, because then you just start to see these families and how grateful they are. I guess I would just ask everyone out there to think about kind of what Chris just said. He sort of talked about the ways in which support in this moment of economic uncertainty is challenging for their organization. And I would venture, I guess that's true for all of the food pantries across the state. And it's happening at a time when those services are likely to be most needed. So if you have the fortune of having a little extra, think about what you can do to support food access in your community.
2: Thank you. And Chris, how about you? Anything in particular giving you hope now? What keeps you going?
0: You know, honestly, what keeps us going is the support that we continue to get from the public, continue to get from the business community. They recognize that we're in a challenging time, and they recognize that Second Harvest in particular is incredibly efficient at addressing, you know, many of the issues that we've talked about. So that's what's giving me hope. Now, of course, we need more hope. You know, we need more support. We need more, you know, dollars coming in, because, you know, about 26% of all the food that we distribute is food that we have to purchase. And the other 74% is food that is donated to us. So there's those expenses that we have to find a way to pay for. And so that's what's giving us hope, is that, or giving me hope anyway, is that the support from the community is still so incredible. And so that is really what keeps me coming to the office every day and all that.
2: Yeah. Thank you. Well, both of you give me a lot of hope and energy into knowing that you're both out there doing this great work. I've been talking today about food security and food access in our communities with Melissa Bublitz, professor in the School of Human Ecology at UW-Madison. Thanks again for coming in, Melissa.
1: Thanks. It was a lovely conversation.
2: And I've also been joined by Chris Tazelar, Media and Public Relations Manager with Second Harvest Food Bank. Thank you, Chris.
0: You're very welcome. Thank you.
2: And thank you, listeners, for joining us today on A Public Affair. 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I'd also like to thank today's engineer, Jeff Calhoun, producer Kate Poppy, news director Nate Carlin, receptionist Mary Lou, and I am Douglas Haynes. 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
4: I'm Max Pringle with these headlines. Iran and Israel exchanged missile strikes, and the first major exchange of fire since a fragile ceasefire was declared 2 months ago. The exchange has threatened to reignite a full-scale war in the region. John Gambrell reports.
5: Iran's paramilitary Revolutionary Guard says that Israel used air-launched ballistic missiles, which suggests that Israel may have fired these missiles from a distance and not entered Iranian airspace, though the Israelis have not acknowledged this. All this comes as tensions have just been escalating over the weekend. The Israelis launched an airstrike on Beirut's southern suburbs in Lebanon, and that was as part of their fight against the Lebanese Shia militia Hezbollah, which has long been backed by Iran. Iran retaliated over these strikes with missile fire into Israel, which apparently caused no damage. And then this morning, we saw this Israeli attack. Already, we've seen Saudi Arabia announce a missile alert for an area around an airbase home to U.S. forces. We don't know if there's any damage there, but it shows just how quickly this can escalate out of control, particularly as the United States and Iran had been negotiating over trying to get a more permanent ceasefire, over Iran's nuclear material stockpile, and other issues that remain unaddressed, like the ongoing chokehold that Iran maintains on the Strait of Hormuz, through which about 20% of all oil and natural gas traded once passed. All this together shows just the danger for the Middle East, as well as the challenge for the rest of the world as energy supplies continue to be affected by this war that doesn't seem like it's going to be stopping anytime soon.
4: That's John Gambrell. Ukrainian forces have struck oil facilities in Russia and occupied Ukraine as part of their campaign to impose economic costs on Moscow. Ukrainian and Russian officials confirmed the attacks today. Ukraine's President Volodymyr Zelensky has confirmed that Russian businessman Roman Abramovich acted as a mediator between Kyiv and Moscow, delivering messages from Russian President Vladimir Putin. Russia's defense ministry reported shooting down 310 Ukrainian drones overnight. Meanwhile, Ukraine's general staff said Ukrainian forces targeted Russia's Krasnodar Krai region and occupied Crimea, sparking fires at oil facilities. Russian drone strikes injured civilians in several Ukrainian regions, including Kharkiv and Odessa. President Trump stormed out of an interview that aired Sunday on NBC's Meet the Press. Trump was pressed on his proposed $1.8 billion fund to compensate his political allies who feel that they've been persecuted, and also his false claims about the 2020 election being rigged. He became frustrated when host Kristen Welker pushed back on some of his points.
6: Your one-sided crooked network. So let's call it quits because I've had enough. Thank you, darling. Have a good time.
7: Mr. President, let's please. I traveled all the way to Wisconsin.
4: Welker also questioned Trump on his campaign promise of no new wars. Trump said he didn't guarantee that there would be no wars if he were back in office. Trump also defended his baseless claims of mass fraud in California's drawn-out vote count from Tuesday's primary. In his 2024 campaign, Trump repeatedly cast his Democratic opponents as warmongers and said he was a president who started no new wars and would bring an era of peace. A new AP NORC poll finds that as the U.S. prepares to celebrate 250 years of independence, fewer Americans are as confident about the health of the country's democracy. The findings highlight many Americans' feelings of unease over the future of its representative government, particularly among young people. Only about a quarter of Americans say the U.S. stands above other countries in the world in terms of democracy, and Americans are less likely to see a democratically elected government as extremely or very important to the U.S.'s identity as a nation than they were just a few years ago. Tropical storm Boris has formed off the coast of Mexico and is expected to bring heavy rain to parts of its southern Pacific coast. The U.S. National Hurricane Center says Boris could cause flooding and mudslides, especially in steep areas. The storm was located southeast of Acapulco today with winds of 40 miles per hour. It was moving northeast at 2 miles per hour. Those are the Pacifica headlines. I'm Max Pringle.

0: Hello, and welcome to Madison BookBeat, your home for Wisconsin authors and authors coming to town. I'm your host, Sarah Batke, and I'm here every second Monday of the month. I'm thrilled to have with us today author Lisa Fishman to talk about her debut novel, Right Back Now. Acclaimed poet, Lisa Fishman's debut novel tracks a peripatetic 1970s childhood and the uprooted friendship between girls who stay connected by mail until they don't. It opens in a borrowed house in wintry Nova Scotia, where the adult narrator faces the first ever border closure between her two countries. Framed by these long-separated experiences, the novel keeps almost beginning again as the narrator tries to figure out where she will be next by figuring out where she has been previously. Along the way, a dead horse, a lost crop, a miscarriage, an extratropical cyclone with hurricane-force winds, and more friendships between women emerge. Right Back Now explores the tensions between experience and loss, imagination and memory, the real and the secretly real. It is available now from Guernica Editions. Lisa Fishman is the author of the short story collection World Naked Bike Ride, shortlisted for the Relit Award for Short Fiction. Her fiction has appeared in the Fairy Tale Review, The Rupture, Guest House, Flash Boulevard, and Jerry Jazz Musician. A nominee for the Penn Robert J. Dow Short Story Prize and a Pushcart Prize, Fishman has published 8 poetry books, and her poetry is also widely anthologized. With origins in both Montreal and the Detroit area, Fishman is a dual citizen who divides her time between Wisconsin and Eastern Canada. Right Back Now is her first novel. Lisa, thank you so much for joining me and congratulations on the book.
1: Thank you so much, Sarah. It's great to be here.
0: Wonderful. So I think I would love to get started by giving the audience a little taste of what Right Back Now is like. So if you would read an excerpt for us, that would be wonderful.
1: Okay. I'd like to read the beginning of chapter 2. It's the longest chapter, so you'll only hear the very beginning of it, and then one little paragraph from chapter 4, which will help take you forward a bit. Chapter 2, Orchard. Before I began to live in a borrowed house with its back to the ocean, I lived in the middle of another country, underneath the other one, or at least on the southern side of the border between them. At first, there was no orchard, but we planted one tree by tree. I call my husband Tree because he's tall and not overly fond of hugging. You can run up and hug him and he'll stand there, tall and strong with his arms at his sides, so you might feel like you're hugging a tree. Everyone who knows how much life force courses through a tree, sometimes you can hear it with your ear pressed close to the bark, knows that this is not to suggest coldness or disinterest on the part of my tall, strong husband in the middle of the other country. Before we planted every tree, the 11 acres were fallow. Of course, that word reminds me of hollow, but the land is not hollow, although we later learned of an underground river running deep beneath it. The acres were a fallow pasture for a horse. The house sits right on the highway and has only 7 windows and 1 bedroom. Because of the south-facing slope way behind the house and over a hill, we knew we could plant fruit trees. It's basically a secret orchard because you can't see it from the highway or even from the backyard. The horse that grazed and presumably used to run and walk and be ridden in the pasture was 38 years old when we moved in. His name was P-O-J-K-E, pronounced Poike, Swedish for my brother, we were told by the woman who had raised him since his birth and from whom we were buying the house. I've since looked up Poike on a translation website, which says it just means boy. For the 38 years that his owner was calling him Poike, though, she was thinking of him as my brother. She did not have a Swedish-sounding name herself, Ruth, but her hair was pure silver and hung straight around her face. She was thin, forward-leaning, and moved quickly like the lobster men on the island in the other country. At the start of summer, when it was time to move in, Ruth asked if her horse could stay put for another month while a barn was being built at her new place. She asked if we would feed Poike and check on him regularly. Even though her new house was an hour away, she'd come over to take him out almost every day, she said. And she did, very early in the mornings. I'd sometimes catch a glimpse of her straight silver hair when she was getting out of her car or striding out back. She never approached the house, but she'd wave if she saw us at the window. Going out to the barn every evening to check on Poike was such a new experience that it barely seems to have actually happened. He had been a white horse, but now seemed ancient, more gray than white. He had a sway back and bony withers, presumably because in horse years he was ancient. Most horses live to be 25, maybe 30, but not 38. In either horse or human years, Poike was older than we were, and when he stood in the high wild grasses between the barn and the south slope, the sunset behind him made the ridge of his back glow, or at least made it look boldly defined against the red-orange light. He was a large horse, despite his old-age skinniness. His head seemed huge under a tangled yellowing mane, and his thick gray ears were always forward and alert. His eyes and the expression around his mouth, which horses do have, was gentle. Polite, more than friendly, he did seem to be waiting for Ruth rather than for us. So that goes on for 13 more pages. And just to take you a couple chapters forward to chapter 4, the second to last, night. Only at night will I be able to see the next place. Not always, but at first. I will arrive at night as if sneaking up on it, whether on foot or by car, alone or in company.
0: Thank you.
1: Thank you.
0: So that section that you read from is the one that's sort of set in Wisconsin. Is that right?
1: Yes, it is.
0: Yes, perfect. So I hope our listeners enjoyed that.
1: Good detection. Yes. In honor of Wisconsin Public Radio.
0: Yes. So I always like to ask writers sort of to get the conversation going, what the first seed of the book was for you.
1: Well, quite literally, it's the first chapter. Mm-hmm. I was at that time, well, in the winter of 2021, in fact, January 2021, I was on Cape Breton Island off of Nova Scotia. And I was there for 4 months starting in January. And it was still, especially in Nova Scotia, very much lockdown. So,
0: right.
1: And I myself, as it happens, like the narrator, happened to have borrowed somebody's little tiny house, kind of on a cliff over the ocean. I hadn't intended to be there completely alone for 4 months, mm-hmm. but the border was closed between Canada and the U.S.
0: Right.
1: For the first time ever. And my family here could not join me. My friends could not join me. Mm-hmm. So it was a period of, well, I did so much writing in that situation, including my first book of fiction, the short story collection. And I wrote what is now the first chapter of this novel. I wrote during that time and held it back from the story collection with some kind of hope or instinct, maybe that it needed to be longer, that it could be longer, that there was more perhaps that could come from it. And the seed was really, even though it was a very isolated situation, the neighbors around this little house interacted with me in ways that perhaps because our interactions at that time for many of us were so limited, they gained a whole new vibrancy, intensity, and just tiny little interactions are kind of what happened in the first chapter. And that, I think, does, the seed was just experiencing that at that time.
0: Yeah. Oh, wow. Wow. So it was born out of a COVID sort of situation, which, you know, I think there was a lot of chatter while that was happening of, you know, whether or not people felt they could write or just, you know, being creatively blocked because of what was going on. But it's so nice to hear that it was fruitful for you.
1: Yes. I know it was, you know, such a difficult time for so many people, and people were suffering, and you know, many things are true at the same time. And so it was completely unexpected that that was the situation, and that all I could do in that time was write. And so a bunch of short stories that became that first book, and then ultimately that first chapter, which then became this novel.
0: So you started in 2021 then. How long did it take to complete the book?
1: This book was completed really not until the fall of last fall. So the fall of 2025.
0: Wow.
1: Yes.
0: Okay.
1: Yes. Because I didn't ever think that I could really write a novel. Mm. And of course, this doesn't necessarily look like a traditional novel mm-hmm. in the sense of, I don't know, how many words are on a single page, for example, right? But my first love has always been fiction and specifically the novel. Long novels, long, dense, you know, 19th century novels, right? And this doesn't look like that, but the storytelling and the approach to the sentences maybe and narrative that's not experimental in an obvious way. Mm-hmm. The shape, the form on the page or the, you know, use of compression and space is unconventional, I guess. Mm-hmm.
0: Mm-hmm. Wow. Okay. Actually, that leads kind of nicely into what I was going to ask next, which was, you've published short fiction, you've mm-hmm. published poetry before. Mm-hmm. So I'd love to hear more about just what it was like to switch into this new genre and if you mm-hmm. kind of approached fiction differently.
1: Thank you for that question. It's endlessly mysterious to me myself. I think that having worked in poetry for so long, I understood, or I gave myself permission to trust the power of reduction mm-hmm. and compression, mm-hmm. omission, right, what's left out, and space. And it was really interesting to work with some of those approaches to language and voice, but in the mode of storytelling mm-hmm. and pure narrative. Because I've known, you know, that I love fiction and novels so much, I did try to really scrutinize, what is a novel made of? Mm-hmm. If you actually look at it from paragraph to paragraph, page to page, you know, what is happening? What happens? Mm. And when I looked at novels in that way, kind of like apprenticing myself to sort of study and scrutinize the craft, I guess, or the pace, I and the students I was doing this with, we were kind of shocked to see in a very conscious way that most often it's actually not moving forward. And in the novels that we were reading, and that it doesn't always even go forward, for example. Mm-hmm. And when it does so almost imperceptibly often. And I was like, oh, this can be as patient and subtle as poetry. When you look at, paragraph by paragraph, it suddenly made it seem perhaps possible. Mm. However, when I sat down with chapter one to think about, well, what's going to come next? It was not possible to know or to imagine, you know, to write anything that kind of took it forward. Mm. So I thought, well, I'm never going to get anywhere because this is just, I have no idea what could happen next. But I thought, for example, if you look at Zadie Smith's White Teeth, big, long, sprawling novel, that was one of the ones that we gave our eye to as to, like, how is it made? It's like, oh. It actually, I can't go forward. I have no idea how to go forward. But this narrator, she can go backward. And I'm like, I'm just going to go backward instead of going forward. Mm. So yes, that permission came from poetry, but also from attention and scrutiny of novels that I love too. Yeah. So the narrator goes backward in chapter two in the sense that she's, okay, before she got where she is now, where was she before? And telling those stories and that story. Yeah. Chapter three, I still couldn't go forward, had no idea. And that goes further back to the narrator's childhood. And then by chapters four and five, there's the present and a little bit forward.
0: Yeah.
1: In certain ways.
0: Yeah. Oh, well, that's so fascinating because, you know, that's sort of a way of reading books that I think we lose once we're not in school anymore, mm-hmm. you know, thinking about it on mm-hmm. that granular mm-hmm. level. And, mm-hmm. you know, if you're spending most of your time reading for pleasure, mm-hmm. which obviously, you know, is a wonderful thing to do, but mm-hmm. to actually go through a book and look mm-hmm. paragraph by paragraph in mm-hmm. that way is, I should try it maybe.
1: Yeah, it was great fun. I was grateful to Columbia College Chicago for kind of letting me propose this course. I called it What May Poets Learn From. First, this course was from short story writers. Mm. That was one semester. Mm-hmm. Then I taught it again, and I asked, and the course title was What May Poets Learn From Novelists?
0: Yeah.
1: Yeah.
0: Wonderful.
1: And, that was really helpful.
0: Yeah, I bet. Yeah. And it's great to sort of get outside of your genre comfort zone sometimes, yes. Especially students.
1: Yes. And I was right there with them.
0: Yeah. Yeah. Well, maybe for the kind of the benefit of listeners who aren't, you know, they don't have the book in front of them necessarily. We should say that, you know, the novel is kind of in a sort of fragmentary sort of format. There are five chapters, as you said. And then those are kind of further broken down. Sometimes there's pages that only have a couple sentences. Mm-hmm. On them. There's a quote that I think one of the characters says late in the book, a story has to leave out nearly everything or nobody can follow it.
1: Yes.
0: Which seems like it speaks sort of directly to what you're doing. So I'm just curious how you kind of came about, you know, landing on this as sort of the right way to tell this story.
1: I'll give a shout out to my friend Kate Greenstreet, the narrator. When she says that, she says she's quoting that a friend had said to her, mm-hmm. what you read, and it is from Kate's a book of poetry by Kate Greenstreet. It's really nice that you lit on that sentence. In fact, every chapter begins with only one sentence. I sent that to someone and they said, well, doesn't every chapter begin with a sentence, with one sentence? Yes. And in fact, that's the only thing on the first chapter of every page is one sentence of normal length, not, you know, a Joycean, you know, 10-page long sentence.
0: Right. Yes.
1: The first chapter, you know, which was originally written as a story, that just was not broken up into these pieces, smaller pieces on a page.
0: Yeah.
1: I think that writing, to a sometimes overlooked extent, is centered in the process of arrangement. When I really made myself go forward from chapter one, which is to say to go backward, I wrote down a sentence, and I don't know when, at some point as I was typing, I gave myself the space of the blank page around a single sentence, probably because it felt more familiar to me as a poet just to have that space, even though it's a narrative, continuous, coherent narrative. Was I trying to trick myself into, you know, you're just writing a poem?
0: Yeah, right.
1: But it's the poem that is the story of this woman trying to figure out what's happening next for her, I guess. And it stays purely narrative. It was a way to also pay attention to the construction of sentences, which for me is really, really important. They're not just a vehicle to move the plot forward, but the sentences are just important to me as lines are, or sentences in a poem. And probably my use of space and short pieces of writing on each page are reflecting that.
0: Well, I guess I'm just curious, did you write a lot more and then we're kind of winnowing down, or?
1: Okay, great question. I did not, but I didn't necessarily, the arrangement, that was my term, came later when I said, well, I'm going to break up this page here, that this paragraph is going to stand alone, and then on the facing page, it'll be this paragraph.
0: Yeah.
1: Yeah, that's about arrangement and sort of a visual sense, too.
0: Yeah. Well, if you're just joining us, you're listening to Madison Bookbeat, and I'm here with author Lisa Fishman talking about her novel, Right Back Now. So the story is set in a few different locations, but they're all sort of united by a very strong sense of place, particularly in kind of the ways you bring the natural world to life with your language. So we have the island that's in the first chapter, where fishing is a big part of life. And then, of course, the farm in the second, which we heard a bit from. Mm-hmm. So what do you enjoy about, you know, writing about these kinds of different settings? Mm-hmm. And I'm curious if you did any research or if this was largely kind of drawn from your own sort of experiences.
1: Well, thank you for feeling that place is important in the book, because I feel that too. And I feel that that is part of what compels the writing for me, being very, very present where I am and what the environment is, the natural environment and the human-made environment too, and the people, mm-hmm. you know, in that environment. And it just so happens that, say, the first, like the both the island and the island of Cape Breton and the orchard here in southern Wisconsin, which, you know, inform my sense of what this narrator's, where she was, they are very rich landscapes in very different ways. The water and the wind and the sweep of the Atlantic on this sort of edge of the North American continent in the case of the island. And then the way the narrator connects to the earth and the ground and the trees and so on of the orchard. That has always been, I think, really present in all of my writing. And so it's one of those things where it's harder to say this is why I work with, say, landscape or place, other than to say it's something I respond strongly to.
0: Yeah.
1: Yeah.
0: Yeah, absolutely. And I think that definitely comes through in the writing, is your sort of kind of connection mm-hmm. to the world. Another kind of through line is the communities and the kind of the bonds that are formed mm-hmm. within these groups and settings, usually between women.
1: Yes.
0: And you know, you have the island women who are sort of keep bringing the narrator fish.
1: Yes.
0: and of course her friend Jane.
1: Yes.
0: Who they have, you know, spend summers together and then kind of strike up a correspondence, and that mm-hmm. becomes sort of a focal point in the second half of the book. Mm-hmm. So what interests you mm-hmm. about these kinds of relationships, and why mm-hmm. did you want to write about them?
1: Again, whatever one finds oneself responding to, whether that's emotionally or aesthetically or intellectually, that is what one finds oneself paying attention to or giving attention to. Mm. And being interested in noticing, you know, little things about people. Like if there's a woman standing in your doorway, especially perhaps in a context of, you know, there weren't that many sort of random exchanges or like in-person exchanges going on between people.
0: Yeah, right.
1: Although that doesn't really get talked about in the novel, mm-hmm. but in the sort of behind the veil with perhaps my own awareness being intensified, and noticing, you know, oh, she's being very friendly, but she's not smiling and has this, what one might perceive as like a stern look, but there is this real generosity and kindness that she's expressing. Mm. And just, you know, noticing these things that can seem contradictory or surprising or just worth seeing and saying. And how it takes imagination, right, to enter into friendship often.
0: Yeah.
1: And when we can't know as much as we would maybe ordinarily get to know about each other over a period of time or casual exchanges, to just trust what feels like kindness and generosity and warmth, even if it cannot be expressed in very limited ways. And with regard to the narrator's childhood friend, Jane, you know, draws on memory and experience of childhood, girlhood friendship. And they're so intense and they're so important. And when those get disrupted, I think that it's a place in oneself that is complicated enough to maybe need to be worth exploring in one's writing.
0: Yeah, yeah. Yeah. Yeah. Is she based on a real friend of yours?
1: Yes. Yes, okay. She is. Yeah, she is.
0: Mm-hmm. And you went to this, is it the same island or somewhere else?
1: Right. So that in chapter 3, where the narrator goes further back into her childhood and she says, well, before I was on the North Atlantic island. And before I was on the orchard, I mean, she doesn't say that, but that's the gist of it. there was this other island. And that was, it's an island in Lake Huron that, you know, people in Michigan can go to. And it was a place where, again, coincidentally enough, my friend's family had a little cottage.
0: Yeah.
1: Like the narrator's friend, Jane's family.
0: Well, I think it's so interesting about how you structure the book of, you know, it kind of cyclical, I guess. Mm-hmm. Like you kind of, you're going along with the narrator and only realizing sort of once you get to that later chapter just how kind of they all sort of interrelate, and you know, her experiences in the past affecting her present, and you know, it's just a really kind of beautifully put together book. So
1: that's really exciting to hear. Thank you so much.
0: I do want to ask about the first person narrator and just sort of how you kind of worked on the voice, developed it, how it sort of came about. Was it always a first person narrator?
1: Yes. Okay. Yes, it was. When I wrote the stories, those are not all in first person. Many of them are, but not all. And this particular story that was chapter one originally happened to be first person. So I stayed with it. And yeah, I'm still interested in working with third person as well. Mm-hmm. But I didn't really consider changing it since I was working with a story I wanted to go forward with.
0: Yeah, yeah. And so the voice sort of, as you were working on it, did you, you know, play it all with kind of changing it as she's going further back into the past? Or because it feels pretty consistent.
1: Yeah, thanks. She's always in her present, looking back. Mm-hmm. Until she's not looking back, but rather saying, okay, now what, sort of, and imagining a possible narrative or a possible sort of direction that she may go in. And but she's still always speaking from sort of where she is. Mm-hmm. Yeah, if that makes sense.
0: Yeah, yeah, no, it's sort of how anyone sort of thinks about their own life, and sort of you don't necessarily think about the arc of it necessarily, but you are kind of picking memories and as things are happening to you, like, oh, I remember when that happened. And and I think that you kind of capture that very well. So I do want to ask just maybe a little bit about the publication process for you and you know, what that was like and how you ended up finding Guernica Editions.
1: Yeah, I in the summer of 2023, I had applied for a summer writer's residency at Banff Center for Arts and Creativity. That is in Alberta, Canada. Mm. Feels like British Columbia, Canada, but it actually technically is Alberta. People in Banff will laugh, they know what I mean. So I was 3 weeks in Banff and there to work on projects and to bounce off of other writers. There was, so Stuart Ross, who is a Canadian writer, amazing Canadian writer, prolific poet and fiction writer, was there as what's called a faculty mentor. And you could formally kind of go to a faculty mentor and see if they had suggestions for you or on work that you might bring them. You could do that one time.
0: Yeah.
1: So I brought that first chapter.
0: Oh, wow.
1: And even though it had already been written in 2021, right? And that's how, so it had already been sitting for 2 years. And he was very encouraging about, yes, there should be more there. You know, he had no idea what, but trusted, he agreed I should trust it, that it could go forward. Yeah. And he was excited about what might happen. That was great. But mostly I wrote poems at Banff. I didn't do anything further then. Then, so that was in the summer of 2023. Then it was spring 2024. And Stuart Ross had been asked to run this imprint for experimental fiction. And he was newly charged with, you know, being able to publish experimental fiction.
0: Yeah.
1: I mean, it, that didn't That didn't post-date when I was in residence. He already had started this imprint for experimental fiction. But out of the blue, he contacted me in the spring and asked, well, how was that going? You know, was there more of that novel, or, you know, was that story developed beyond what he had seen at Banff, because he would be interested in seeing it, considering it for the 1366 imprint for Guernica. Well, I didn't really have anything yet, but I said I fully intended to, because it was true that I wanted to. Just having that little bit of invitation.
2: Yeah.
1: Feeling like, you know, no, there were no assurances. It could have gone either way. But I really, like, settled into back in with that story. And then that spring, that was the spring of 24, began developing it. Wow. And he's been incredibly supportive. And the whole team at Guernica has been amazing. And I find it just kind of, I don't know what to make of the fact that my fiction so far, I mean, there's only two books of fiction, but they both found Canadian publishers. Then they're both very much of Canada in a way. This one is much more also of, you know, of here. At least its seeds are Canadian. And poetry so far has only been published here. So it's like, I'm a fiction writer in Canada and I'm a poet here. I'm a cross-border writer. But the whole feeling of being around Canadian writers and being welcomed by them and by these two independent presses, both Gaspereau Press and Guernica and the imprint, has been an amazing experience.
2: Yeah, yeah. Did you do much editing with him on
1: the book? Yeah, he's a very hands-on editor.
2: Okay.
1: A very, very good reader and close reader and cares about grammar. I thought, nobody cares about grammar more than I do. getting it right. It was really delightful to have someone who's as committed to, like, sentence construction. And, you know, the process of going back and forth with him, he would make suggestions or ask about, you know, query certain things. And very often I would see that this was going to help the writing. Yeah. But not always. And sometimes we would, you know, there's sometimes commas. You know, we didn't always agree on everything. But in the process, I would continue to see more ways of tightening up the sentences and more changes. And then that was just a delightful process to have suggestions come from him that then actually made me see more opportunities for changes that he welcomed.
2: Well, I'm curious because, you know, since you mentioned publishing both, you know, with American presses and then Canadian presses, do you think, I don't know, that there's kind of more openness to more experimental forms in Canada?
1: This topic, this question is so interesting to see how it gets engaged, depending on the right, like, which side of the border the writers are in.
2: Yeah.
1: And I was part of a group launch recently for 1366, and Stuart was talking about, you know, that there's so much experimentation in poetry in Canada, but he felt that there's needs to be more homes for and more sort of welcoming of experimental prose and experimental fiction. And I think that his sense is that, you know, he wants that to be as kind of as much appreciated and on the map as he might say is here already. But then sometimes, you know, experimental prose writers or people who would get designated with that, but in that category, here might feel that it looks more, more sort of fertile and, you know, welcoming over there, yeah, the grass is always greener.
3: Yeah, yeah, definitely.
1: I do think that there's a lot of support for the arts and funding for the arts. Yeah. Well, I know that there is in Canada. Mm-hmm. And that it's been tightening up there too, but not to the extent that it has here.
2: Yeah, yeah. Mm-hmm. The fact that there is so much kind of state or, you know, governmental support.
1: Yes.
2: It makes a huge difference.
1: Absolutely.
2: I think someone told me that Wisconsin is one of the like worst states for arts funding.
1: Yes.
2: Yeah.
1: I was at the Wisconsin Book Awards ceremony because they had a poetry collection was a finalist.
2: Yeah.
1: And I guess it's the third worst in the country.
2: Yeah.
1: For arts funding.
2: Yeah.
1: Yeah.
2: Yeah. That must be such a strange sort of mm-hmm. dichotomy to live mm-hmm. between mm-hmm. to see that

0: just to be, to slow down and be aware of, I don't know, the weeds that are growing and what they feel like on your skin, or, you know, the person in the house a couple doors down, or, you know, I don't know, a non-human being, like the neighbor's horse or something, that all of these life forms, and that when you, if you allow yourself to believe that it's meaningful to give your attention to these things, not for utilitarian purposes, but for the sheer pleasure or inherent liveliness, or I don't want to use the word value, but that's kind of what I'm dancing around. Yeah. that, you know, I mean, one of the people who made a comment on the back of the book, he said, it's the kind of writing that makes one want to write. And that was so lovely to read, or to see, because I think he was tapping into something that I think I'm tapping into when I think about your question. That if one thing that the book might give to readers is a sense of permission or a sense of possibility, that it does matter, sort of what you might have noticed when you were 10 and you were standing, you know, somewhere with your best friend or running a three-legged race and, you know, falling all over each other, but you still came in first, whatever. that these moments that are transitory matter, but I don't know what the big picture matter is, only that there's a sense that it does, and that when you give language to it and make it maybe come to life on the page or in whatever art form it is, that you are creating something that does matter. That's my like the long range, or the like metaphysical hope. And who knows, maybe it will also make someone excited about writing a letter to somebody by hand.
1: Lost art for sure. Well, no, it's such a lovely sentiment, and I think sort of the structure of the book even kind of invites that sort of engagement. Like you could read it very quickly, but I think it's a richer experience if you, as you said, kind of slow down and spend time with each page.
0: Thank you.
1: Well, if you're just joining us, you're listening to Madison Bookbeat, and I am here with author Lisa Fishman talking about her novel Right Back Now. So I'll start by asking, I guess, the kind of big question, which is, when did you begin writing?
0: Like many writers, it goes all the way back to being really little and just wanting to, you know, make little books and tell little stories and cut the pieces of paper and make, you know, draw pictures and write whatever, even though you're like writing backwards on the page and the words are backwards. So in that sense, like many writers, just as long as I can remember, in my high school was a very rural school in northern Michigan, and the closest you could kind of come to writing was doing journalism. So I was really, really involved in the school paper and then became the editor and did lots of writing of all kinds. In journalism, and then I worked on the regional daily in Traverse City, and you know, it was great. They let this high schooler come in and have like a column, and you know, like gave me a camera and taught me how to do pictures for the newspaper. So they were so supportive, and then wrote for the college paper. But I can tell you that. So I was majoring in journalism, and that was the writing that I thought I would do. Mm-hmm. That was the kind of writer I thought I would be.
1: Yeah.
0: And I took a class. So I was making my way through the major and the second class, Journalism 205. I learned about the formula, the news formula, and the lead and all this, and the fact that there was a formula. And I suddenly, I mean, I can remember very vividly. And one of the first poems I wrote was actually called Notes in Journ 205, Notes in Journalism 205.

0: kind of trying to break out into something where one could proceed in a more intuitive way, mm-hmm. and, you know, not needing the hook in the same way that you need when you open a feature or even the news story. But I learned so much about clarity of sentences, and I really value that time that I spent honing, I guess, but, you know, the craft in an important way, even though I ultimately want to do something even less practical, like poetry.
1: So did you get an MFA?
0: I did an MFA in poetry at Western Michigan University in Kalamazoo. Yeah. Wonderfully supportive graduate program. Yeah. And I'm still in touch with, you know, some of my friends from the MFA program. Yeah. That was a long time ago now.
1: Yeah. That's wonderful to be able to keep those kinds of communities after those programs end. Mm-hmm. So what do you like most about writing?
0: This is where something that I have written down might come in. You know, there is, Zadie Smith said, she said the middle of a novel, and she meant that one is writing, the middle of a novel for the writer is a state of mind. Mm. And I thought that really, really gets at something that happens when you're writing. I'm going to confine myself to fiction. You enter this world that you're creating, that's being created in language. Mm-hmm. Because however much it is drawing on maybe real experience from the writer's own life, it's now in the frame of fiction, and it therefore is a new thing being created. Mm-hmm. And you really feel like your life has this extension because you're making another life. Mm-hmm. Not like for yourself necessarily, but your artists, I think, in other mediums can also relate. It's just a real thing that you're doing, and it's in this world, but it's expansive and it's complete in this way. Mm-hmm. Even if you're super frustrated about what is going to happen next, every sentence, you know, is going to be complete. And so it's a way of being. Like, being writing is a very whole, whole way of being in the time that you're there. Mm-hmm.
1: I don't know if Zadie Smith was the one to say it, or if she was maybe quoting somebody else, but she talks about, like, when you're in it, when mm-hmm. you're sort of in that middle, and mm-hmm. suddenly, like, all the random stuff in your life kind of finds a way to relate to what you're working on.
0: Yeah.
1: It's kind of magic.
0: It is. And you never know when that's going to present itself.
1: Yeah.
0: And you don't know that it's going to show up in, you know, 4 chapters later or whatever, 5 lines later, if it's a poem, I guess. But it's unwilled. But then you give attention to the patterns and to the repetitions, and you trust them.
1: Do you make your living as a writer? Do you it sounds like you teach.
0: I do, yes. I teach at Columbia College Chicago, which is not in Wisconsin or Canada, obviously. So it's yet another place. I teach, I have been there since 2006 in the Department of English and Creative Writing, which is now School of Communication and Culture. Mm. And I have been teaching for like 30 years, English literature and creative writing.
1: Yeah.
0: Yeah. So a long time. And it's just close enough to be able to teach at Columbia and still live here in Wisconsin.
1: Yeah.
0: Yeah.
1: Yeah. Mm-hmm. Do you find that it kind of affects your work when you're kind of like in the room with students, or like inspires yeah. you?
0: Oh, very much so. You know, like I mentioned that I first kind of tiptoed into, okay, I want to try writing fiction, this genre that is so dear to my heart. Let me do it in the, you know, company of 8-12 students. We're like, what can we learn? How do we do this? But also the day-to-day experience in the classroom, a lot of writing happens in my classes, like actually in the room at the time of, especially in poetry and hybrid genres.
1: Yeah.
0: And that I write with them. We're all writing together. In fact, not my most recent book of poetry, but the one before that from 2020, there's, I kind of opened the space to like just letting myself, certain writing exercises, certain conversations with students about writing, sometimes collaborations, stuff that I'd written like in the class as an exercise with students, all makes its way into that book. So like there's, it really just didn't try to keep the teaching life separate from the writing life, or to let that be even more together.
1: Yeah.
0: And that was fun.
1: Yeah. Well, I know this book just came out pretty recently, but do you already know what you're working on next? Do you have a project in the works?
0: I have a couple of bodies of poetry that have been in existence for a while, but then the poetry book came out last May, 2025. And so right at this moment, it's a kind of nice, it's the time where you don't know what's going to happen next. And so there are the two existing bodies of poetry, but really the big question mark is there going to be more fiction?
1: Yeah.
0: How am I going to do that? When, where, what? Those journalism questions.
1: Yeah.
0: And I want to, but I have no idea sort of what that looks like.
1: Yeah.
0: I can speak more to the, like, yes, there's a couple of, you know, works of poetry in progress, but I hope that there's also fiction.
1: Yeah. Mm-hmm. Well, I hope so too.
0: Thanks.
1: I've been speaking with author Lisa Fishman about her novel, Right Back Now. The book explores the tensions between experience and loss, imagination and memory, the real and the secretly real, tracking a peripatetic 1970s childhood and the uprooted friendship between girls who stay connected by mail until they don't. The book is now available from Guernica Editions, and you can find it at your local bookshop or online, and maybe also at your local library. If not, you should request it. So you've been listening to Madison Bookbeat. I'm your host, Sarah Badke. Join us next week, same time, same place, for another great author interview. Thank you to the team running the soundboard today, to our news director, Nate Carlin, to Lisa for being our guest, and to you for listening. This is WORT 89.9 FM Madison. Coming up next is a 3-hour set of all-around jazz with Alex Wilding White, but first, some announcements.

be anywhere.

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2: Why is big tech trying to kill the Massachusetts Consumer Data Privacy Act? I'm Bill Newman for the Civil Liberties Minute. For decades, big tech companies like Meta and Google, which make billions on our personal data, have peddled the lie that the more they know about us, the better off we are. So they've built dossiers about our movements, purchases, friends, activities, health, children, almost everything, resulting in data brokers selling private information about you to individuals, companies, and government agencies. Now big tech is trying to kneecap a Massachusetts bill that would stop the sale of your personal data. Their tactic? Make business owners believe they can't sell goods or services without our intimate information. Not true! Contrary to tech's assertions, collecting and selling information about us is not the only way to keep the economy afloat. In fact, it's more effective, better business to market on relevant web pages, like a garden shop buying ads on a gardening website, which doesn't require creepy surveillance and doesn't make big tech money. You know the expression that laws are like sausage? Best not to see them being made? Well, today big tech lobbyists aren't just making a sausage out of your privacy, they're trying to turn it into hash. The public overwhelmingly supports privacy protection, so Massachusetts legislatures can, should, and must stand strong against big tech. The Civil Liberties Minute is made possible by the ACLU, because freedom can't protect itself.
1: Do you have old VHS tapes, audio cassettes, photographs, and slides? The Personal Archiving Lab at Central Library is a collection of equipment that can be used to digitize at-risk analog materials like home movies. Stop by the Central Library today and each Monday from 2 to 4 p.m. for a tutorial on how to use the library's Personal Archiving Lab. Tutorial duration is approximately 20 to 30 minutes. Call 608-266-6350 for more information. Active seniors are invited to hop on your bicycles this afternoon at 4 p.m. at the Warner Park Shelter on North Sherman Avenue for a bike ride through Maple Bluff, Governor's Mansion, Tenney Park Boat Locks, and over towards the Goodman Center. Following the bike ride, there is a free concert at the Warner Park Shelter at 6 p.m. For more info about biking for seniors, call Bob Brooks at 608-658-2016. The Great Wisconsin Birdathon is taking place now through June 15th. Each year, bird enthusiasts from across the state raise support and awareness for bird conservation by forming a team or donating to a team. 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For more info about the Great Wisconsin Birdathon, call 608-409-3144. 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

Some music there from the World Saxophone Quartet. All kinds of quartets out there. String quartets, guitar quartets, mandolin quartets. I've seen a few of those. But saxophones don't usually get that much play, but they certainly did in the case of this particular outfit. The World Saxophone Quartet featuring Julius Hemphill, Oliver Lake, David Murray, and Hamiet Blewett on various alto, tenor, and baritone saxophones. That one from a 1986 release called The World Saxophone Quartet plays Duke Ellington. And that's exactly what we heard, the World Saxophone Quartet doing their take on the standard Sophisticated Lady. It is 2:11 in the afternoon. I'm Alex Wallingwhite, and this is All Around Jazz right here on your listener-sponsored community radio station, 89.9 FM WORT. And, well, what can I say? But I was deeply humbled by the outpouring of support on last week's show when we were on the air fundraising for WORT. Your continued support is just a continued source of inspiration for me. So if you were one of the folks who helped to make that possible, now's the time to just get right on up. Just stand right up, no matter where you are. You might be in the middle of your office or somewhere, but just stand right up and give yourself a pat on the back because you deserve it. Once again, a big thank you to all the people who made the fundraiser a success, all the volunteers who came in here, all the people who provided nourishment for our volunteers over the course of that week, and of course, all the folks out there who contributed and showed their support for WORT. So once again, a big thank you to all of you who helped to make that possible. Well, my lines are now open, 608-256-2001, if you have any requests, any questions about the music, or anything else you care to pass along. That's the number to call. Right now, we're going to listen to some music from Dexter Gordon. He of the starring role in the movie Round Midnight. Bertrand Tavernier, the director of the film, always said that Dexter Gordon was the best natural actor that he ever worked with. Dexter Gordon, this one is from music for that particular film. First there was the soundtrack, and then he did a follow-up record called The Other Side of Round Midnight, which featured a number of things that weren't on the original soundtrack album, but which he decided to release, and some of them are very good indeed. This next one, a good example, Dexter Gordon on tenor sax, Freddie Hubbard on trumpet, Cedar Walton on piano, Ron Carter on bass, Tony Williams on drums. From The Other Side of Round Midnight, Dexter Gordon and his quintet, and Society Red.

one fellow musician, I can't remember exactly who right off the top of my head, once described him as the most accurate singer that he had ever heard. Somebody you put the lead sheet in front of and he could just rattle it off with no problem whatsoever and have every note precisely right. That's a pretty good description of Kurt Elling, and that's what he's been doing for well over 30 years now. Used to do Tuesday nights at the Green Mill Lounge right up there in the uptown section of Chicago. But he's long since gone national and indeed international. And his most recent record is a set of duets with pianist Sullivan Fortner, and that's exactly what we heard. Kurt Elling and Sullivan Fortner, the name of the record is Wildflowers Volume 1. We heard the two of them doing a Mercer, not a Duke, but a Mercer Ellington tune called Things Ain't What They Used to Be. Prior to that, Pat Metheny, some of us are still glowing from that show that he put on over at Shannon Hall just a couple of months ago. But Pat Metheny is like that. When he gets up on stage, he puts on quite a show, and he's been doing that for quite some time. Pat Metheny, that one from an album that came out about 5 years ago called Side Eye New York City. It was the first of a series of records. There's two of them now so far called Side Eye, which pits, or I should say, places Pat Metheny in the context of some of the better, younger musicians on the scene today. And that's exactly what he had for this one, James Francis on keyboards. And I do mean keyboards plural. He has quite an array of instruments to choose from, as the pictures on the inside of the CD cover indicate quite clearly. James Francis on keyboards, Marcus Gilmore on drums, Pat Metheny, of course, on guitar, Pat Metheny and his trio doing It Starts When We Disappear. And we started that set off with Dexter Gordon, 1985 release called The Other Side of Round Midnight. Well, everything that he wanted to couldn't fit onto one soundtrack record, so he took all the stuff that couldn't fit and put out another record. And as I mentioned, it was called The Other Side of Round Midnight, and the selection that we heard featured Dexter Gordon on tenor sax, along with Freddie Hubbard on trumpet, Cedar Walton on piano, Ron Carter on bass, and Tony Williams on drums. Dexter Gordon and company from The Other Side of Round Midnight, we heard Society Red. 2:40 in the afternoon is the time. I'm Alex Wallingwhite. This is All Around Jazz right here on your listener-sponsored community radio station, 89.9 FM WORT. Music to see us up to the top of the hour from Joe Henderson. Double CD set that came out just earlier this year called Consonance, one of a number of live recordings made at the Jazz Showcase in Chicago. Wayne Siegel, the son of Joe Siegel, the longtime owner of the Jazz Showcase, has been digging through the archives of the Jazz Showcase, and he's come up with a couple of them so far. This one and another one that features Ahmad Jamal, with the promise of more to come. And I can hardly wait to see what he comes up with out of that archive. Joe Henderson, this one, recorded in February of 1978 and featuring Joanne Brackeen on piano, Steve Rodby on bass, and Danny Spencer on drums. Joe Henderson and his quartet from Consonance, live at the Jazz Showcase. This is Recordame.

And music there from Joe Henderson and his quartet, recorded live at the Jazz Showcase in Chicago in February of 1978. Joe Henderson, tenor sax, Joanne Brackeen on piano, Steve Rodby on bass, and Danny Spencer on drums. Consonance is the name of the double CD set that just came out on the Resonance Records label. And we heard Joe Henderson and his quartet doing Record-a-me. It is 3:04 in the afternoon, and this is 89.9 FM WORT Madison and WORTFM.org.

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2: 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Fire Worship or Petrichor Radio on Tuesday afternoons. Journeys into Jazz on Wednesday afternoons, and then every single Thursday afternoons, Jazz in Flight with Matt Marcus. And then every single Saturday morning at 10 a.m., it is 2 hours of vintage jazz, big bands, and a little bit of the blues on Entertainment with your host, John Kraniak. Chuck France and Elton Krim, those are the names I was looking for. Those are the hosts on Wednesday afternoon. At any rate, all of that is possible because of your ongoing support. So keep it tuned right here at 89.9 FM WORT. Well, as I mentioned, some music from Jimmy Green, tenor saxophonist Jimmy Green and his sextet. We're going to go to a 1997 record of his simply called Introducing Jimmy Green. And it features a triple horn front line. Jimmy Green on tenor sax, John Swanna on trumpet and flugelhorn, and Steve Davis on trombone. The back line, Aaron Goldberg on piano, Daryl Hall on bass, and Eric McPherson on drums. From Introducing Jimmy Green, this is Jimmy Green and his sextet doing a Jimmy Green original called No Doubt.

Music there from the duo of percussionist Tyshawn Story, not only a percussionist, but last year's winner of the Pulitzer Prize for Music, something that I was very proud to see. Nice to see some of the people who have been regarded as being on the outside of the music given mainstream recognition like that. Tyshawn Story there on percussion, and Marilyn Crispell on piano. I've heard rumors of Marilyn Crispell being brought here to Madison for an appearance. I certainly hope there's some truth to those rumors, because I'd love to hear her again. Tyshawn Story and Marilyn Crispell, they got together for an hour-long improv session, which they released as The Adornment of Time. That came out in 2019, and we heard a brief excerpt from that. Once again, the name of it, The Adornment of Time. Trio of Wolfgang Muschspiel, along with Scott Coley and Brian Blade, prior to that on guitar, bass, and drums, respectively. That from an album that they did last year called Tokyo, so-called because that indeed was where that album was recorded. And we heard with Wolfgang Muschspiel, Austrian guitarist, and his trio doing a selection called Abacus. And we started that set off with Jimmy Green and his sextet from Introducing Jimmy Green. Jimmy Green on tenor sax, along with John Swanna on trumpet and flugelhorn, Steve Davis on trombone, Aaron Goldberg on piano, Daryl Hall on bass, and Eric McPherson on drums. Jimmy Green and his sextet doing their version, I stand corrected, of the Dizzy Gillespie tune Con Alma. It's 3:40 in the afternoon. I'm Alex Wellingwhite, and this is All Around Jazz, right here on your listener-sponsored community radio station, 89.9 FM WORT. Moving right along, music from Lester Bowie and his group Brass Fantasy. Lester Bowie, of course, best known for his work with the Art Ensemble of Chicago. But goodness knows he had plenty of side projects going on. In fact, one fellow musician said that was a great piece of advice that Lester Bowie gave him. Have your hands in as many cookie jars as you possibly can, because that's how you develop as a musician. Give yourself new challenges all the time. Lester Bowie always up for a challenge, that's for sure. Lester Bowie and Brass Fantasy. 1986 album called Avant Pop. Lester Bowie, along with Stanton Davis, Malachi Thompson, Rasul Sadiq, Steve Turay, Frank Lacey, Vincent Chancey on various brass instruments, Bob Stewart on tuba, and Philip Wilson on drums, rounding out the group. From Avant Pop, Lester Bowie and Brass Fantasy doing a Steve Turay composition called The Emperor.

0: Music there from a very young Jean-Luc Ponty, years before he became a big star in the jazz rock fusion era of the 1970s. But before that, he was a very promising young jazz violinist from France, seen as something of a protege to Stefan Grappelli. But Jean-Luc Ponty, recorded in June of 1967 and released on an album called Sunday Walk. Jean-Luc Ponty on violin, Wolfgang Donner on piano, Nels Henning Ørsted Petersen on bass, and Danielle Umer on drums. Jean-Luc Ponty and his quartet doing a Denny Zeitlin tune called Carol's Garden. And prior to that, Lester Bowie's Brass Fantasy from the album Avant Pop. Lester Bowie, along with a whole host of others on various brass instruments, including Stanton Davis, Malachi Thompson, Rasul Sadiq, Steve Turay, Frank Lacy, Vincent Chancey, and Bob Stewart. The only one not playing a brass instrument, drummer Philip Wilson. Lester Bowie's Brass Fantasy, 1986 release, once again called Avant Pop. We heard a Steve Turay composition called The Emperor. It's 4:01 in the afternoon, and this is 89.9 FM, WORT Madison, and WORTFM.org.
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3: Sunday, June 28th is a big day here at WORT 89.9 FM. 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
0: And that's later on tonight at 7 o'clock. That's preceded by 2 hours of news programming, starting off with Democracy Now! With your host, Amy Goodman. That comes your way in about an hour at 5 o'clock. And then at 6 o'clock, it's the WORT Local News. All that and much more coming up later on tonight, right here on 89.9 FM WORT. Well, we've got a nice big chunk of Thelonious Monk coming your way next. But before we get to that, what do you say we take a peek at the jazz calendar for the coming week, starting off with tonight? Bill Roberts and his combo will be at the Green Room Public House. There we go. 2001 West Atwood Avenue is where you can find that. That's where Bill Roberts and his combo will be playing tonight at 6 p.m. Tomorrow night, it's the Madison Django Jazz Jam Session at Leopold's Books Bar and Cafe, 1301 Regent Street, starting at 7 p.m. Turning to Wednesday, it's guitarist Charlie Painter and his trio at Mansion Hill Inn. That's at 424 North Pinckney Street, and that starts at 5:30. Also on Wednesday, Jerry DiMaggio will be at Otto's. That's at 6405 Mineral Point Road on the southwest side of town, and that starts at 5:30. And Dave Stoller and his quartet will be at Lucille, 101 King Street, right where King Street meets the Capitol Concourse. And that's where you can hear Dave Stoller playing with his quartet Wednesday night at 8 p.m. On Thursday, it's the Edward Neck Trio at Token Creek Concert Barn. That's at 4037 State Highway 19 in DeForest, just north of here. And that's where you can hear Edward Knecht and his trio. And that is Thursday at 5 p.m. Also on Thursday, it's the Tony Castaneda Latin Jazz Band at the Cardinal Bar, 418 East Wilson Street, starting at 5:30. There'll be a jam session at Zuzu Cafe, 1336 Drake Street. And that's Thursday at 5:30. Anna Purnell, Larry Stout, Ron Hansen, and John Whittacomb will be joining forces on the stage at Otto's. That address one more time, 6405 Mineral Point Road. And that's Thursday at 5:30. Also on Thursday, the group Inside Pocket will be playing at the Village Park Gazebo in Wanakee, Wisconsin. That's at 301 South Division Street in Wanakee. And that's where you can hear Inside Pocket. And that is Thursday at 6 p.m. Turning to Friday, it's the Doug White Quartet playing at Cafe Coda. That's at 1224 Williamson Street. And that's where you can hear the Doug White Quartet Friday at 5 p.m. Also on Friday, the Bill Roberts Combo. There's that name again, this time at the Cardinal Bar. 418 East Wilson, starting at 5:30. Doug Brown, Larry Stout, and John Whittacomb will be at Otto's on Mineral Point Road, starting at 5:30. Charlie Painter and his trio. There's that name again. This time they're going to be at Pooley's Sports Bar at 5441 High Crossing Boulevard on the far northeast part of town. And that is Friday at 6 p.m. Also on Friday, the Nate France Quartet will be at Mansion Hill Inn on North Pinckney Street. That is Friday at 6:30. And, well, I said there were rumors afloat of this, and it has indeed come true. My pick for gig of the week, Marilyn Crispell, who you heard a little bit earlier on in this afternoon show. She's coming to town for a show featuring a quartet with Jason Stein, Damon Smith, and Adam Sheed. NEA Jazzmaster, to be precise. Marilyn Crispell, she well deserves it, too. They're going to be playing at the North Street Cabaret, 610 North Street, just off the intersection of Commercial and Packers. And that's where you can hear Marilyn Crispell Friday night at 8 p.m. Turning to Saturday, it's the Marquette Waterfront Festival with a jazz tribute to Sting. Not an unlikely combination. Sting has often employed jazz musicians. And if you read his autobiography, know that he grew up listening to quite a bit of jazz. He was a big Horace Silver fan when he grew up. But Al Fallaci, Tim Whalen, John Christensen, Hannah Johnson, Ben Dameron, among the people who will be paying tribute to Sting at the Marquette Waterfront Festival 2025 Yahara Place. That's at 1:30 in the afternoon. Also at the Marquette Waterfront Festival, the group Mr. Chair will be playing there. They're going to be doing a set Saturday at 3 p.m. Jim Erickson will be playing the piano at Louisiana's in Middleton. That's at 7464 Hubbard Avenue. And that is Saturday at 5:30. And the group Soul Call will be at the Old Firehouse Lounge, 364 East Main Street in downtown Stoughton, just a little bit south of here. And that's where you can hear Soul Call Saturday at 6 p.m. And as well on Saturday, the Otherlands Trio will be at the North Street Cabaret, 610 North Street. That starts at 8 p.m. On Sunday, Doug White, Tim McCarty, and Austin Sobeski will be at the Doug White Residence at 5526 Marconi Street. That is Sunday at 6 p.m. And also on Sunday, it's the North Street Cabaret Jazz Jam Session led by Fistette. That address one more time, 610 North Street, and that's where you can partake of the North Street Cabaret Jazz Jam Session Sunday at 7 p.m. It is 4:10 in the afternoon. I'm Alex Wellingwhite. 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Music now from Thelonious Monk. I've been leaning on this one pretty heavily for about the last couple of months or so, ever since it came out. Yet another recording of Thelonious Monk. We can't get too many of them, that's for sure. Thelonious Monk recorded live in concert. This one happened in Bremen, Germany, or at the time, Bremen, West Germany, in 1965. And it features what many regard as perhaps the best version of the Thelonious Monk Quartet. Mr. Monk at the keyboard, along with Charlie Rouse on tenor sax, Larry Gales on bass, and Ben Riley on drums. You can find this on a double CD set called Bremen 1965. Thelonious Monk and his quartet doing Well You Needn't.

and it's 10 minutes before the hour of 5. I'm Alex Walling White, and this has been All Around Jazz right here on your listener-sponsored community radio station, 89.9 FM WORT. That's going to be it for this afternoon's show. Once again, a great pleasure and a great privilege to be able to do this afternoon's show. And once again, a big thank you to all the people who contributed last week during our on-air fundraiser. It was a great success, and it was a great testament to the loyalty and generosity of our listening public. So thank you, one and all, for your support of WORT. At any rate, we just got done listening to music from the Modern Jazz Quartet. John Lewis, Milt Jackson, Connie Kay, and Percy Heath, the four members of that group. And quite a long tenure they had together, too. One of those rare instances in which a particular group proves to be quite durable. The Modern Jazz Quartet recorded in May of 1960, in Ljubljana in Slovenia. At the time, it was a very picturesque city in the northernmost part of Yugoslavia. Nowadays, of course, it is the capital city of Slovenia. But that's where that particular concert was recorded in May of 1960. And it was released on a double CD set, which came out in 1995, called Dedicated to Connie, in reference to Connie Kay, the drummer of the Modern Jazz Quartet, who passed away not long before that. From the Modern Jazz Quartet, we heard a suite called The Little Comedy. And prior to that, Thelonious Monk recorded live in Bremen, Germany. One concert recorded in Yugoslavia, another one in Germany, just another instance of how jazz found a very welcome and very warm second home over in Europe. Thelonious Monk recorded live in Bremen, Germany in 1965, but just recently released on the Sunnyside label as an album called Thelonious Monk, Bremen, 1965. Pretty straightforward title there. And it features, as I mentioned before, what many regard as the finest version of the Thelonious Monk Quartet. Thelonious Monk at the keyboard, Charlie Rouse on tenor sax, Larry Gales on bass, and Ben Riley on drums. Thelonious Monk and his quartet from Bremen, 1965. We heard Well You Needn't. Do stay tuned. Democracy Now! With your host, Amy Goodman. That's coming your way next at 5. Followed at 6 by the WORT local news, and then at 7 it's the Access Hour. All that and much more coming up later on tonight right here on 89.9 FM WORT. Mal Waldron and his group recorded in Hackensack, New Jersey in May of 1957. Mal Waldron with very special guest John Coltrane on tenor sax, doing the standard Falling in Love with Love.

0: we do have two other candidates, a write-in candidate who, of course, isn't on the ballot but has been campaigning really hard. And then we have one other gentleman on the ballot, David Costello, who many people just don't know who he is. So Mainers find themselves in a really tough situation in terms of this is a person who is saying the things that we want to hear. And at the same time, we're hearing these allegations in their personal life that are pretty disturbing. I can say that when it came down to my deciding whether or not I wanted to support him, I knew if there were any criminal allegations, that was not something I was going to do. I'm still not comfortable with what I've heard. At the same time, it feels like while we can say, is it an excuse, the PTSD from the war, it is also a reality that many people returning from war do face.
1: Shea Stewart-Boulay, I want to thank you for being with us, longtime anti-racism activist in Maine, executive director of Community Change, Inc. Coming up, we go to Peru, where Keiko Fujimori, the daughter of Peru's former imprisoned dictator, has a slight lead over her progressive challenger, Roberto Sanchez, in Peru's presidential runoff. Stay with us.
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1: The time is now 6 o'clock on the dot. Welcome to WORT's local news for Monday, June 8th, 2026. I'm your host, Fiona Hatch.
2: And I'm your host, Rachel Fields. 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
1: UW displaces a popular youth diving club.
2: Nearly half of parole sentences in Wisconsin end with reincarceration.
1: And in the second half, we'll share the local government's calendar for the week ahead, commemorate the appointment of a trailblazing U.S. Supreme Court justice, and review two new movies on the small screen.
2: All these and more on tonight's local news after this short break.

0: I'm Max Pringle with these headlines. Iran and Israel exchanged missile strikes in the first major exchange of fire since a fragile ceasefire was declared 2 months ago. The exchange has threatened to reignite a full-scale war in the region. John Gambrell reports.
1: Iran's paramilitary Revolutionary Guard says that Israel used air-launched ballistic missiles, which suggests that Israel may have fired these missiles from a distance and not entered Iranian airspace, though the Israelis have not acknowledged this. All this comes as tensions have just been escalating over the weekend. The Israelis launched an airstrike on Beirut's southern suburbs in Lebanon, and that was as part of their fight against the Lebanese Shia militia Hezbollah, which has long been backed by Iran. Iran retaliated over these strikes with missile fire into Israel, which apparently caused no damage. And then this morning, we saw this Israeli attack. Already, we've seen Saudi Arabia announce a missile alert for an area around an airbase home to U.S. forces. We don't know if there's any damage there, but it shows just how quickly this can escalate out of control, particularly as the United States and Iran had been negotiating over trying to get a more permanent ceasefire, over Iran's nuclear material stockpile, and other issues that remain unaddressed, like the ongoing chokehold that Iran maintains on the Strait of Hormuz, through which about 20% of all oil and natural gas traded once passed. All this together shows just the danger for the Middle East, as well as the challenge for the rest of the world as energy supplies continue to be affected by this war that doesn't seem like it's going to be stopping anytime soon.
0: That's John Gambrell. Ukrainian forces have struck oil facilities in Russia and occupied Ukraine as part of their campaign to impose economic costs on Moscow. Ukrainian and Russian officials confirmed the attacks today. Ukraine's president, Volodymyr Zelensky, has confirmed that Russian businessman Roman Abramovich acted as a mediator between Kyiv and Moscow, delivering messages from Russian President Vladimir Putin. Russia's defense ministry reported shooting down 310 Ukrainian drones overnight. Meanwhile, Ukraine's general staff said Ukrainian forces targeted Russia's Krasnodar Krai region and occupied Crimea, sparking fires at oil facilities. Russian drone strikes injured civilians in several Ukrainian regions, including Kharkiv and Odessa. President Trump stormed out of an interview that aired Sunday on NBC's Meet the Press. Trump was pressed on his proposed $1.8 billion fund to compensate his political allies who feel that they've been persecuted, and also his false claims about the 2020 election being rigged. He became frustrated when host Kristen Welker pushed back on some of his points.
2: Your one-sided crooked network. Sorry, let's call it quits because I've had enough. Thank you, darling. Have a good time.
3: Mr. President, I traveled all the way to Wisconsin.
0: Welker also questioned Trump on his campaign promise of no new wars. Trump said he didn't guarantee that there would be no wars if he were back in office. Trump also defended his baseless claims of mass fraud in California's drawn-out vote count from Tuesday's primary. In his 2024 campaign, Trump repeatedly cast his Democratic opponents as warmongers and said he was a president who started no new wars and would bring an era of peace. A new AP NORC poll finds that as the U.S. prepares to celebrate 250 years of independence, fewer Americans are as confident about the health of the country's democracy. The findings highlight many Americans' feelings of unease over the future of its representative government, particularly among young people. Only about a quarter of Americans say the U.S. stands above other countries in the world in terms of democracy, and Americans are less likely to see a democratically elected government as extremely or very important to the U.S.'s identity as a nation than they were just a few years ago. Tropical storm Boris has formed off the coast of Mexico and is expected to bring heavy rain to parts of its southern Pacific coast. The U.S. National Hurricane Center says Boris could cause flooding and mudslides, especially in steep areas. The storm was located southeast of Acapulco today with winds of 40 miles per hour. It was moving northeast at 2 miles per hour. Those are the Pacifica headlines. I'm Max Pringle.

0: is Fiona Hatch and Rachel Fields with your local news, coming to you from the WORT studios on Bedford Street in beautiful, albeit very wet, downtown Madison. Here are your Monday headlines.
1: President Donald Trump paid a visit to Wisconsin Friday, his first since winning the state in 2024, the Milwaukee Journal Sentinel reports. Trump's appearance at a small farm in Chippewa Falls lasted a little over an hour. He gave a wide-ranging speech that touched on everything from Wisconsin's agriculture industry to his efforts to beautify Washington, D.C. ahead of the nation's 250th anniversary in July. Trump touted the $28 billion his administration paid out to farmers in his first term, saying something similar could be on the horizon for farmers adversely impacted by the military action in Iran. He also promised to lower costs for farmers, saying, quote, "We're going to come out and your fertilizer prices are going to go way down just like they were 4 months ago," unquote. Also present at the president's roundtable discussion were prominent Wisconsin Republicans, including U.S. Representatives Derek Van Orden and Tom Tiffany. Van Orden is running for re-election in Wisconsin's most competitive district, and Tiffany is one of the prominent Republican candidates in the state's gubernatorial race.
0: The Wisconsin Supreme Court will assign a committee to study the state's recusal rules for judges, the court decided Thursday, instead of immediately adopting a proposal that would tighten the standards. Current recusal rules leave the decision in the hands of individual judges. Under the proposed update, judges would have to recuse themselves if past donations to or support for their judicial campaign could affect their impartiality in a case. Several legal organizations and research groups spoke out against the proposal at Thursday's public hearing, the Wisconsin Examiner reports. They warned that, as written, the proposal would risk punishing attorneys for being politically involved. Critics also questioned whether it could conflict with the First Amendment and current state law. Justices ultimately voted to create a study committee, deferring immediate action on the issue.
1: The city of Madison's former deputy clerk will no longer handle election-related tasks after claiming responsibility for 23 late-arriving ballots in the latest state Supreme Court race, VoteBeat reports. Jim Verbeek admitted to losing track of the absentee ballots until after the polls closed on Election Day, but he also blamed understaffing and a lack of communication for the mistake. After a weeks-long legal battle, a Dane County judge ordered the State Elections Commission to count the late-arriving ballots in the final tally of the Supreme Court race. Verbeek was previously sued for his alleged role in losing 200 absentee ballots in the 2024 presidential election. His reassignment to lead worker for licensing is part of a series of personnel changes, according to Madison City Clerk Lydia McComas. The clerk's office is also set to hire two new deputy clerks and a lead employee for absentee voting.
0: The state of Wisconsin has reached a settlement with the family of a man who died of dehydration and malnutrition while incarcerated at Waupun Prison, reports Wisconsin Public Radio. Donald Meyer died in February 2024 after a 9-day stint in solitary confinement. Prison workers allegedly failed to bring Meyer multiple meals and perform required health checks during that time, according to the complaint filed by his mother in federal court last spring. Workers also shut off water to his cell after it flooded, but failed to tell Meyer when it was turned back on. The Wisconsin Department of Corrections will pay out $3.75 million to Meyer's family in return for the federal lawsuit's dismissal.
1: Zoning permit applications for data centers are on hold in Dane County until December of 2027, the county board decided Thursday in a unanimous vote. The measure is a workaround to a state prohibition on development moratoriums, by focusing instead on the permitting process. At Thursday's meeting, supervisors cited concerns about data centers' large energy demand and the impact they could have on the local electrical grid. The unanimous decision comes as a new Dane County Advisory Committee explores the impact of data centers, the Isthmus reports. The committee expects to present its findings and policy recommendations to Dane County communities next year.
0: Also on Thursday, Dane County supervisors unanimously approved another resolution urging UW Health to resume gender-affirming care for transgender youth. In order to maintain its federal funding sources, UW Health stopped prescribing puberty blockers and hormone therapy for patients under 18 in January. The pause is based on prior statements by the federal government that have since been vacated by a court order, according to a press release from the county board. The resolution also calls on UW-Madison to conduct a transparent review of the factors that influenced the decision to cease providing care and come up with recommendations to safeguard access in the future.
1: The UW Systems Board of Regents has elected Regent Kyle Weatherly to serve as its next president, the Wisconsin Examiner reports. Weatherly has served on the board since May 2020. As president, Weatherly will be responsible for deciding board committee membership, signing diplomas and contracts issued by the board, and representing the board before state government. Also at their Thursday meeting, the board approved a tuition hike for the upcoming academic year in a 15-to-1 vote. In-state undergraduate students will see their tuition go up 2%, while out-of-state students will see a 4% increase. The tuition hike will affect all UW system schools.
0: And finally, CEO of the Boys and Girls Club of Dane County, Michael Johnson, has passed away at age 50, Madison's 365 reports. Over the course of his tenure, Johnson raised more than $50 million for the club's programs, expanded its reach into Sun Prairie, and drew several big-name celebrities to fundraising events. Johnson was also a staunch advocate in Madison's Black community. He spoke out after the fatal shooting of Tony Robinson by Madison police in 2015, and again after the murder of George Floyd by Minneapolis police in 2020. Johnson's funeral and memorial services will be announced in the coming days. Those are the headlines.
1: After 4 years marked by success and tremendous popularity, the Wisconsin Divers Club is set to shut down June 11th. The news comes after UW-Madison and UW-Reckwell made the decision to cut the club's access to its diving pool. WORT reporter Fiona Hatch spoke to the club's founder and parent advocate to get the full story.
0: The Wisconsin Divers Club will close its doors on June 11th, after UW-Madison and UW-Reckwell announced they would cut the club's pool access from 10 hours a week to just 2.5. The university's decision came 5 months after WDC founder and program director Yahya Radman emailed Reckwell to secure the club's pool space for the 2026 to 2027 diving season.
2: It was in September that I got back the confirmation for this upcoming, for this last year that I was in, and they basically, my block stopped at June 11th. And I said, this isn't what we discussed. This isn't what we agreed on. This isn't how we work. And they said, well, we'll discuss it. So I kind of prodded a little bit every once in a while. I get to November. I said, all right, I'm putting in my request as I have for the past 3 or 4 years for the next season. Do we have any times? Can I get confirmations on this? No response. And then as we get into March, about 2 weeks before one of my biggest invites, which happens the first week of April, I got an email that says, essentially, moving forward, your last day is June 11th. In the fall, there is no time available for you.
0: Radman started the club 4 years ago. Only 10 divers strong at its inception, Radman's priority for the kids he taught went beyond diving performance.
2: The diving part is not hard. It's no different than soccer, gymnastics, basketball, football. Like, they're all the same. But they are a vehicle to make better people. And I think a lot of our colleagues have lost that vision. For me, I've leaned into it. They're going to be good divers. Just over time and strength, they will become good divers. But can we make them better human beings than when we found them? That is our goal.
0: Radman's character-first approach is fairly unique within the Madison diving community, according to him. And it certainly paid off in terms of the club's popularity. A successful diving club averages around 25 to 30 kids, according to Radman. Today, WDC has over 100 divers, including the son of parent advocate Katie Nill.
3: You can tell that their goal is a good human over a good athlete, and that they just want kids to try their best, you know, and if they're afraid to do something, everybody encourages them. And when a kiddo does something for the first time, like, everybody claps. Or if a kid, if they smack, which, you know, think of like a belly flop, but not on purpose. Mm-hmm. You know, everybody kind of claps and the coaches clap. They never show like their big reactions or anything to the kids, which is great. It's just a very supportive environment, even though it's more of like an individual sport than a big team sport. It very much feels like a team atmosphere.
0: WDC's former time slots will be ceded to a new club run by UW coach Andrew Capobianco. Not only will that club boast less availability than WDC, parents will also front nearly double the price tag.
2: Our practices on an average are about $22 an hour for 8 weeks. The university charges close to $40 to $50 an hour.
0: The university's decision has been a shocking and disappointing revelation to Nil, whose kid will, as of now, have nowhere to practice come the fall.
3: Like I said, I'm like really disappointed as an alum and as a Madison resident of how the UW and Requel have chosen to handle the situation. You know, like the lack of openness, the lack of transparency, and then just seemingly not having any concern for this community that has been built.
0: In the short term, Radman's first priority is to support the divers and their families through the summer season. The club will host a fundraiser on June 10th and June 11th at the Soderholm Family Aquatic Center. They hope to raise enough money there to pay for the club's coaches to attend nationals this summer with the kids who qualified. His long-term plan is less certain, but he hopes to find a location to support WDC in a way that services all the families that rely on the club. In spite of the club's uncertain future, Radman and his coaches have continued to show up for their divers.
3: But I will say, like, the coaches have continued to show up. Yaya, after it kind of was announced, had a talk with each day, like, the group of kids, and was like, you know, we're all still here. Your time on your board is your time on your board. You should be committed. The club motto is never settle, and he's really embodied that lately. And the coaches show up, the kids are showing up, and he's like, you guys worry about your dives, and let the adults worry about the behind-the-scenes things. And he's really stuck to that in a great way.
0: Reporting for WORT, I'm Fiona Hatch.

0: While the percentage of people on probation or parole has declined nationally, most states are still putting up huge numbers of their residents under supervision. And here in Wisconsin, nearly half of those who exit parole every year are sent back to prison, rather than completing their parole sentence. Wanda Bertram is the communications specialist at the Prison Policy Initiative, a nonprofit nationwide research group. She told our news producer, Faye Parks, that instead of getting people the resources they need, the supervision system functions as a tripwire to incarceration.
1: Now, incarceration accounts for just a fraction of correctional control nationally. Around two-thirds of people in the system are actually on probation or parole. So can you briefly walk us through the difference for those who aren't familiar?
2: Probation is a alternative sentence to incarceration. It's something that you serve. You're never incarcerated while you're on probation unless you violate the terms of your probation or you're sentenced for a new crime and then incarcerated for that. Parole is different. Parole is the latter part of someone's sentence after they've been incarcerated. So as kind of a step down from incarceration, people are on parole. Now, actually, Wisconsin is one state that does not have parole for most people. The vast majority of people in Wisconsin prisons are not eligible. Nevertheless, there are still a lot of people who are out on what's called mandatory supervision. So that is a type of parole that is not necessarily earned. You don't go before a parole board. You're just released at a predetermined time in your sentence.
1: Community supervision, the umbrella term for probation and parole, is on the decline both here in Wisconsin and nationally. According to a new analysis your team published at the start of this month that covers nearly 50 years of data. So has this decline happened gradually, or can you point to any specific turning points?
2: Well, the peak nationally for probation and parole was around 2009. So in our analysis, we look mostly at the years between 2009 and 2024, when the most recent data is. In Wisconsin, what we've seen is actually parole has increased slightly in terms of the number of people who are out on post-incarceration supervision. That's actually increased slightly in that time period. Probation, though, has tanked from a high of about 55,000 people on probation around 2005. Now it's about 39,000, 40,000 people on probation. So this tracks, largely it tracks with, patterns in incarceration generally. In the same way as we've seen supervision populations rise and fall, we've also seen incarceration rise and very, very slowly start to decline in most places in this country. So Wisconsin is not too far off the norm in that way.
1: And you've described this analysis as a quote-unquote more complete picture than what government data provides. So what was missing from the government data? How did you fill the gap?
2: Just to begin with, I think a lot of people think of prisons and jails as the be-all, end-all of incarceration and involvement in the criminal legal system. A lot of people don't realize just how big of a role probation plays. Probation, you mentioned at the top, is actually bigger than incarceration. There are almost the same number of people on probation in Wisconsin as are on parole in prison and in local jails put together. So that's part of it. That's part of the kind of the gap we're filling, is trying to get people to see this bigger picture of the criminal legal system. The other way in which, we were filling gaps is just by correcting some of the data that had been put out there by the Bureau of Justice Statistics. We went back and looked at places where there was incomplete data, or where states had actually corrected their data that they had sent to BJS in previous years, but then BJS themselves had never actually bothered to correct their own records. And we accounted for, certain omissions that had happened in previous years, like some states hadn't reported the number of people on misdemeanor probation, only on felony probation. So by doing all of this, we were able to kind of get the fullest picture of probation and parole in all 50 states.
1: So here in Wisconsin, the number of people on parole, or our state's version of parole, that return to prison is significant due to technical violations. So tell us more about that.
2: Right. There's also been some recent data that shows the number of people on supervision in every state, probation and parole, who exit supervision to different outcomes, right? If you exit supervision, it can be because you succeeded, you completed your term, or it could be because you were reincarcerated. And that might be for a new crime, or it could be for just a violation of a rule. And one of the interesting things we saw in Wisconsin was that about half of all people who exit parole every year in Wisconsin are incarcerated. And most of those have their parole revoked for a technical violation. All told, according to the Council of State Governments, there are about 2,600 technical violation-related prison admissions every year. And to put that in context, there are only about 8,000 prison admissions every year in general. So, you know, people being reincarcerated for violating a rule around their parole supervision is a big contributor to incarceration in Wisconsin in general. We think that's really significant because parole rules can, you know, there are a whole number of reasons why someone might end up, you know, breaking a parole rule. It could be an accident. It could be because they're unstable and they don't have the resources that they need to, you know, for instance, hold down a job, hold down a stable place to live. They may, you know, be struggling with mental health or addiction issues and not have the support that they need. In any case, supervision systems all across this country are often more focused on calling people out, catching people out from mistakes, and pulling them out of the community at the very first sign that they might not be stable than they are interested in supporting people and getting people the resources that they need. Sometimes that's not even the fault of the probation or the parole department. It's more, you know, a resources issue, you know, not being able to have the resources to provide people with what they need to succeed. So the reason that this all matters is because it's extremely wasteful to incarcerate someone for merely breaking rules of their supervision when, you know, the state could invest in the resources that folks need in order to succeed while they're on probation or parole.
1: So people on probation in Wisconsin have to comply with at least 18 conditions per day. So can you give us an example of what some of those conditions are? How do they impact people's daily lives?
2: Sure. So 18 rules a day is on the higher end of you know, standard conditions that we've seen when we've looked at all 50 states. But this typically has to do with staying in touch with your probation officer, so informing them of any whereabouts, informing them if you have a change of address. You know, if you want to leave the state of Wisconsin, you have to get approval and a travel permit. That could, you know, sometimes that proves difficult for folks who are trying to, you know, for instance, work or have work across state lines, as, you know, as the case may be. People often also have to, you know, maintain employment and maintain, you know, people have to make court-ordered restitution payments and other kind of supervision and probation fees. Wisconsin does have probation fees, and if people are not able to pay those, they can be reincarcerated for that. There's also drug tests. There are, you know, making yourself available for searches. So really, you know, being very, you know, being cooperative with your probation officer, but also, you know, and this is important, being stable, right? Being stable is the main thing that essentially tells probation officers that someone is succeeding while they're on probation. But, you know, for people whose lives are already, you know, already rife with instability, that might be really a really difficult criterion to meet.
1: You mentioned the fees that folks are expected to pay, but there are other economic challenges that come with probation in our state. Can you tell us more about that?
2: Yeah. Well, one that kind of, you know, rises to the top is that a lot of people on probation in Wisconsin can be disqualified if they commit a rule violation. They can be disqualified from SNAP. Now, again, rule violations can be something really minor, right? It could be that you've missed an appointment with your probation officer. It could be that you lost your job. That could be a probation violation. You could be late on fees. In any case, Wisconsin is one state where when you're applying for SNAP, they will ask you questions about if you're on probation, and if so, if you have committed any kind of rule violations. And if you answer yes, you're explicitly disqualified from receiving SNAP benefits provided that you have a certain type of conviction. So I mention this because, you know, this is one of many types of disqualifications from public goods. and public welfare that people under supervision often find themselves with, right? Similarly, people who have drug convictions are easily excluded from public housing and other types of housing assistance. Then, of course, you know, there's the difficulty of finding a job once you've been saddled with a conviction, you know, much less a job where you might be able to, you know, actually get them to comply with, you know, a requirement that the probation officer just drop in and visit any time. There are a lot of ways in which once you are under supervision, succeeding in life in the very ways that actually can help you, you know, finish your probation term successfully becomes more of an uphill battle.
1: Zooming out here, what would it take to right-size the carceral system, both here in Wisconsin and nationally? What key reforms would you recommend to help people succeed who are on probation or parole?
2: Well, I think some low-hanging fruit is targeting things like the SNAP disqualification. SNAP should be available for everyone who is you know, below a certain income level, bar none. Whether you are on probation should not impact this. Whether you have committed technical violations while you're on probation should not impact this. It's simply not smart policy to cull people from public welfare roles who are probably in, you know, one of the most vulnerable positions that they'll ever be in. So I would definitely advocate for that. You know, beyond that, there's, you know, this question of, are we putting people on probation who don't need to be there? Generally speaking, you know, there are a lot of people who are on probation for, you know, things like drug possession. Do those people need resources? Do they need drug treatment? Perhaps, but that's not necessarily the kind of service that they're going to get just from being on supervision. So I think that Wisconsin and really every other state should take a hard look at, you know, who are the folks who are on probation? What are they charged with? What are the services that they need? And is probation actually helping them get those things? Or is it really just serving as, you know, a tripwire to incarceration?
1: I've been speaking with Wanda Bertram, communication strategist at Prison Policy Initiative.
0: You're listening to Handcrafted Local News here on WORT. Stay with us. We've got a lot more stories for you coming up in the second half of the show. We'll share the local government's calendar for the week ahead. We'll commemorate the appointment of a trailblazing U.S. Supreme Court justice, and we'll review two new movies on the small screen.
3: But now we're going to take a quick break and be back in a flash.

0: The time is now 6:32, and you're listening to the live local news on WORT. I'm your host, Fiona Hatch, here with my co-host, Rachel Fields. Thanks for joining us. The work continues for Dane County's Advisory Committee on Data Centers after a temporary moratorium earned the county board's approval last week. And, thanks to a slew of license renewals, the Madison Common Council's agenda for Tuesday is nearly 60 pages long. Brenda Conkle has the details on the week ahead in this edition of Forward Lookout.
1: All right, welcome to Forward Lookout. Rebecca Kemble is out today, so I'm Brenda Conkle of ForwardLookout.com. Let's start with Dane County. Earlier today, the Condemnation Commission met at 10 a.m. There was a notice of hearing for Northwestern Stone LLC versus American Transmission Company. On Tuesday, June 9th, at 12 p.m., the Advisory Committee on Data Centers is meeting, and they will have a motion about their ethics training, and then they will talk about, they will have a presentation on emergency services, as well as reviewing some articles about emergency services related to data centers, and then they are going to talk about the moratorium timeline and upcoming meetings, and then select any follow-up items that they might have from the meeting. At 5:30, Public Protection and Judiciary Committee will meet, and they are looking at a contract for Aurelian Voice Assistance Platform. And then they have some resolutions. One is for a petty cash account for the Dane County Office of Justice Reform, as well as an interagency agreement for continued drug testing for the Deferred Prosecution Program, as well as an evaluation of the Deferred Prosecution Opiate Diversion Program. And then they will have a discussion on Dane County Jail Resident Communication Services with Enhanced Privacy, Affordability, and Transparency Standards. And lastly, they will get a presentation, one from the Family Court Services, and then the other one from Risk Management. At 5:30, Public Works and Transportation will be meeting. They have quite a few contracts on their agenda, various things, awarding contracts for contractors and accepting some grant funding from the City of Madison for a comprehensive safety action plan. And then they will also be looking at some change orders. And then they will talk about the budget and get their typical report on change orders under $10,000. On Wednesday at 12:15, the Community Justice Council will be meeting. That's the pretrial services subcommittee. They will be talking about their ethics training, and then they have something called APPR, Pretrial Pathways Technical Assistance Project, and then they'll be getting a presentation about a jail summary. That meeting was scheduled for 12:15 a.m. I presume that it's scheduled for 12:15 p.m. And finally, Wednesday at 5:30, the Parks Commission's meeting. They're having their public hearing on the Dane County Parks Fees proposal, which are going up. They also have authorization for some land acquisition for Badfish Creek Natural Resource Area. And then they have a bunch of conservation fund grant applications, one for the Groundswell Conservancy for the Pine Quarry, one for the Prairie Enthusiasts for Badgerland Foundation, and then one for the Clean Lakes Alliance to preserve Lot 3 at Sunnyside. Then they will have the conservation grant applications for the Driftless Area Land Conservancy, and there's the Gassner Trust parcel, as well as the Circle parcel. And finally, their presentation on ethics. On Thursday, June 11th at 8 a.m., the Board of Adjustments will be meeting. They're going for a site inspection for one of their appeals that they have. This is one that is Brandon and Angela Nicholson, which is in the town of Albion. At 5:30 on Thursday, the Environmental, Agriculture, and Natural Resources Committee will be meeting. And they have that also that land acquisition for the Badfish Creek Natural Resource Area. And then at 5:30, Health and Human Needs Committee will be meeting. They have an affordable housing project at 606 Reeve Road in Wanakee. They have a contract with Sun Prairie for Town Hall Crossing Development Infrastructure. They have an intergovernmental agreement with the City of Madison for the men's shelter out at Bartolin Drive. And then they have another affordable housing project at 103 Parmenter Road in Mount Horeb, and then they will have a bunch of leases, accepting some funding for child care funds as well as from HUD, and then they will be getting approving a lease for the Employment and Training Association, which is out at the Dane County Job Center, as well as an addendum to their five-door contract. Finally, they will be getting a reorganization proposal presentation, and at 5:30, Zoning and Land Regulation is also scheduled to meet to hear a report on the NENA Collective in conjunction with the Health and Human Needs Group. And that report is about farm worker housing. And so they will talk about that. And then they will get the director's report on the budget. Moving on to the city, earlier today at noon, the Madison Arts Commission Public Arts Standing Committee met. They talked about the existing art call, which is a discussion of third-party submissions. And then they're talking about the ascension and de-ascension policies, so obtaining and getting rid of art. At 4:30, the Madison Lakeway Public Art Selection Ad Hoc Committee met. They were getting presentations from four different artists, and then they will discuss orientation for the finalists as well as the timeline. On Tuesday, June 9th, there's a notice of potential quorum for the Common Council. Alder Sabrina Madison will be having a networking session before the meeting so that they can talk with the people who will be getting honored during the council meeting. At 6:30 will be the regular meeting of the Common Council. They will start off by recognizing June 19th as Juneteenth and Freedom Day. They will also be recognizing June 26th as Pride Month and be getting a presentation on Make Music Madison. The rest of the agenda has quite a few items about alcohol licenses as well as Board of Public Works items. This is the time of the year where they renew all the licenses, and there's lots of adjustments that are being made, and some actually get separated out. So there's about 15 new alcohol licenses that you might want to take a look at forwardlookout.com if you're interested. And then they will be renewing in bulk all of the licenses. There's a couple exceptions coming up. They also will be renewing their adult entertainment tavern license for Stanudo LLC at 2009 Freeport Road. They are also renewing their 18 plus and 21 plus entertainment licenses. And then they separated out a whole bunch of gas stations throughout the city. They're all called Refuel Pantry. So those got separated out, as well as Taco Bell on State Street, Momo Sport Bar, 6402 Mill Pond Road, as well as Soto at 303 North Henry, and Cielo at 118 State Street. So those are the ones that they will be discussing further. In addition to that, they are going to be looking at operator's licenses and a bunch of change of license conditions. Both Chiba Hut and Casa Zaragoza are asking to be able to sell alcohol until 2 a.m. And then there was a request to extend some premises for Taco Madre and Garber events. And then they have their operator's license, the change of agents, the entity reorganizations, and their 21 plus licenses. And then they are also going to be looking at approving one barrel for having a license at 202 North 1st Street. And then they have some temporary licenses for Art Fair on the Square, Fête Marquette, and Willie Street Fair. And that should be it for the alcohol licenses. In between there, they also had a couple ordinances. One was the EV requirements for long-term passenger parking at airports and intercity bus or railroad passenger depots, as well as building site standards for transit-oriented developments. But as I said, the agenda is about 60 pages long, and there was a lot on there, so you might want to take a look. Next up, we have the roadway geometry for Regent Street. I know that's also been controversial, and people may want to pay attention to that. And then they have a lot of Board of Public Works items, approving plans and specs, accepting improvements, accepting benefits, and awarding public works contracts. All of those items are on Forward Lookout if you are interested in development in the very detailed aspects of it. They will be looking at in-person absentee voting locations for the City of Madison for the 2026 partisan primary and general election. And then they'll be getting onto the Finance Committee items that they discussed last week. So there is a $2.8 million TIF agreement for Rialta Fusion, 910 Mayor Avenue. There's a grant for a Youth Climate Action Fund, and they will also be approving some more contracts. That's based for the clerk's office storage for the voting equipment. They also have a couple more TIF loans, one to for $2 million to Odana Apartments, and one for $2.9 million for GT Apartments. And they have that diesel renewal pilot program that they're going to work on with the University of Wisconsin. They have few more items from Finance Committee. They have $4.1 million sales agreement for the Starkweather LLC for their work on the Voigt Farm. They'll be looking at the extension of the OIM, the Office of Independent Monitor contract, and extending Ms. Glass's employment with the City of Madison. They will be looking at the 2026 Employment and Career Development Services request for proposals. That's the request that goes out for nonprofits to be able to apply for funding in that area. And then they wrap it up with some certified survey maps and a report from the risk manager. After all that, moving on to Wednesday, June 10th, the Board of Public Works will be meeting. They have $86,000 in change orders. They are approving some plans and specs, as well as they are looking at establishing police powers for the Parman Terrace Assessment District. So if you live in that area, you may want to be paying attention. There's a couple of subcontractors list, and they are looking at a contract for Brown and Caldwell to do engineering services for the Door Creek Watershed Study, and they will wrap it up with awarding contracts. Public Safety Review Committee meets at 5 o'clock, but they have no agenda. Then the Board of Commissioners meets at 6:30 on Wednesday. They'll start off with their usual reports, and then they'll be talking about an alcohol ban at Elver Park for July 3rd through July 5th for the 4th of July events. And then Wilmar will be requesting to extend park hours for Fête de Marquette. Also on the agenda will be the Forest Hill Cemetery and looking at the requirements for burials for veterans at that place. They will look at the conceptual master plan for the Odana Hills Golf Course, as well as accepting some donations for that work. Of interest may be that they're going to be looking at the Parks Division surveillance policy. And then there's a couple more sort of routine items, and then they will work on their 2026 to 2028 work plan, get a staff status report on projects from the Madison Parks Foundation, get an informal update for the Madison Parks Foundation, and review events that have been administratively approved by the staff, and end with an informal report from the Parks Division work plan. On Thursday, June 11th, then we'll move on to the Community Development

0: at the Val Phillips Memorial High School. That's the week ahead. If you're looking for more details, please go to forwardlookout.com. There you can find a roundup of local news and articles each day and a Monday morning roundup of city and county newsletters, announcements, and other local government items. For more information, check out the extended version on the WART website. Thank you again to Fiona Hatch and her lovely kitties, Socrates and Aristotle, for helping us out. And see you next week for more updates from the city and county. Keep watching.
1: This Saturday, June 13th, is the anniversary of Thurgood Marshall's nomination to the U.S. Supreme Court by then-President Lyndon Johnson in 1967. Johnson said his groundbreaking action was, quote, the right thing to do, the right time to do it, the right man, and the right place, unquote. Feature contributor Harry Richardson has the story.

This Saturday, June 13th, is the anniversary of the nomination of Thurgood Marshall to the U.S. Supreme Court in 1967 by then-President Lyndon Johnson. Johnson said nominating Marshall was the right thing to do, the right time to do it, the right man, and the right place. Marshall had spent more than 20 years as the director counsel of the NAACP Legal Defense and Education Fund. His greatest legal victory came in 1954 with the Supreme Court's decision in Brown v. Board of Education, which declared an end to the separate but equal system of legal segregation then in effect in the public schools of 21 states. Marshall was known for his straightforward, plain-spoken manner in court. Asked by Justice Felix Frankfurter during the argument what he meant by equal, Marshall replied, "Equal means getting the same thing at the same time and in the same place." Marshall was born across the road from a slaughter pen where he was delivered by a midwife to William and Norma Marshall in Baltimore on July 2, 1908. His mom was a teacher. His dad was a steward at the exclusive all-white Gibson Island Club on Chesapeake Bay. A great-grandfather had been enslaved in the Congo and brought to the eastern shore of Maryland, where the enslaver eventually freed him. He described himself as a hellraiser in school. He waited on tables to help pay the tuition at Lincoln University in Chester, Pennsylvania, but Marshall was determined to be a lawyer. After the University of Maryland refused to admit him because of his race, he was admitted to Howard University Law School, where he was taught by Charles Hamilton Houston. The experience changed his life. Houston later served as the chief counsel of the NAACP and became the first black lawyer to win a case before the Supreme Court. He called on his students to use the law to attack institutional racism. Charlie Houston insisted that we become social engineers rather than lawyers, Justice Marshall recalled. Marshall considered Houston, who died in 1950 at the age of 54, his mentor. Referring to the 1954 Brown v. Board of Education decision, he said, "The school case was really Charlie's victory. He just never got a chance to see it." After earning his law degree, Marshall opened a law office in Baltimore. He took civil rights cases, including one that was personally very satisfying. He won the case of an African-American man, Donald Murray, challenging the segregated University of Maryland Law School. In 1936, Houston, then NAACP chief counsel, recruited him to their legal staff. 2 years later, Marshall became the chief counsel when Houston returned to Washington, D.C., but they continued to work closely together. They pursued a long-term strategy to eradicate segregation, concentrating first on graduate in professional schools, thinking white judges would be more sympathetic to ambitious black college graduates. As the successes mounted, they turned to segregated public high schools and elementary schools. Marshall persuaded the NAACP board to abandon cases to equalize funding for separate white and black schools and to only take on cases that challenged segregation. Unfortunately, several lawyers resigned because of this change. So Marshall picked up the slack in charge of as many as 450 cases at a time. "I was on the verge of a nervous breakdown for a long time, but I never quite made the grade," he once noted. Marshall won 29 of 32 cases he took to the Supreme Court. Of his 24 years on the court, the first few years under Warren, he voted with a liberal majority. Then came Richard Nixon and his conservative appointments. For many years after that, he was an important

A 1989 case where the court declared a City of Richmond ordinance that gave 30% of public contracts to people of color companies, a form of state-sponsored racism, Marshall said that in reaching that conclusion, a majority of this court signals that it regards racial discrimination as largely a phenomenon of the past. I, however, do not believe this nation is anywhere close to eradicating racial discrimination or its vestiges. In constitutionalizing its wishful thinking, the majority today gives a grave disservice not only to those victims of past and present racial discrimination in this nation whom government has sought to assist, but also to this court's long tradition of approaching issues of race with the utmost sensitivity. Thurgood Marshall retired from the court on June 27, 1991, after 24 years of honorable service to social justice. He died a year and a half later. He was 84. Ironically, he was replaced by conservative African-American Justice Clarence Thomas, who has now served on the court for 34 years. But that is a story for another day. For the Past and the Past, I'm Harry Richardson.

0: Feature contributor Harry Richardson is back to review two new movies on the small screen. He says Eleanor the Great is a pretty good movie about intergenerational relationships with an A-list cast. And he says Argo is a beautifully made animated movie about friendship and family in a future dystopian world.
1: We lived together for 11 years. And sometimes when you live with someone for that long, you forget where you end and they begin.
2: That was clip from the trailer for Eleanor the Great, a pretty good movie by first-time director Scarlett Johansson, based on a screenplay by Tori Kamen. This is a wonderfully acted film with an A-list cast, but leans too much on coincidences. It's also rather predictable. As our story opens, we see two longtime friends who share a bedroom and an apartment. Eleanor Morgenstein, June Squibb, is the great of our title and the feistier of the two. Bessie, Rita Zohar, is quieter, sadder. As our story advances, we see that the two are lifelong friends who have outlived their respective spouses and reside in Florida. Bessie is a Holocaust survivor who has survivor's guilt. Sadly, Bessie passes, leaving a grieving Eleanor. Eleanor can no longer stand to be in their old haunts and moves to her daughter's apartment in Manhattan. Lisa, Jessica Hecht, a nervous, busy woman, is determined to find a suitable place for her mom, who is, after all, 94, much to Eleanor's displeasure. Max, Will Price, plays Lisa's college-age son, Eleanor's grandson. At Lisa's insistence, Eleanor attends a senior's singing session at the Jewish Community Center. Maybe you'll make a friend. Eleanor leaves abruptly while an older woman is singing, "I'm Still Here." In the hallway, she helps another senior trying to undo her sweater buttons. That senior assumes Eleanor is there for her group, and Eleanor reluctantly joins her. Suddenly, she finds herself in the midst of people like her old friend, a Holocaust survivor. The group gets together occasionally to share their stories. They feel it helps ease their pain. This is the point where most of us would have excused ourselves, apologizing profusely for intruding. But Eleanor, presumably out of her grief, tells her friend's story as if it's hers. The group is immediately taken with Bessie's story, none more so than Nina, a wonderful Aaron Kellyman, a budding journalism student who's writing about the group for a class project. Nina, like Eleanor, is in mourning. Nina's mom has recently died, and her dad, a famous New York journalist, refuses to even say her mom's name. Eleanor, meanwhile, sees that her lie has spun out of control. Nina wants to do a story about her, energetically pursuing Eleanor until she reluctantly gives in. This sets up our main story of a beautiful intergenerational relationship between two people in need. A well-done film worth seeing, mostly for the portrayal of that relationship. It came out last year, but recently started streaming on Netflix. Up next, a fun new animated sci-fi tale.
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4: Argo.
2: And that was a clip from the trailer for Argo, co-written and directed by French comic book artist turned filmmaker Hugo Bienvenue. His co-writer is Felix D. Givroux. This is a beautiful, multicolored, Japanese-influenced animated tale of the future through the eyes of children. Argo, Giuliano, Cray, our title character, chief among them. Argo lives in an idyllic, far future world where people live in the clouds, at the top of towers and individual homes. Most of Earth is underwater, and the remnants of its population has survived through advanced technology. Argo's parents and his sister are time travelers. In our opening scene, they bring back a nutritious plant. Time travel in this period is common, through a rainbow-covered cloak and a diamond which focuses the energy to fly through time and space to the past. But all Argo cares about is seeing a dinosaur. Sadly, he's too young to time travel. Undeterred, Argo steals his sister's time-traveling cloak while everyone else is sleeping. After a few panicky attempts at flying, he is leaving a rainbow-colored trail behind him. Next stop, Dinosaur Land. But he abruptly lands in a dangerous world, literally on fire and filled with raging storms. He crash lands in 2075, which looks a lot like our world, except with robots doing most things. Argo is rescued by Iris, voiced by Margot Ringard Oldra. Iris is a bored, inquisitive, lonely child, carries his unconscious body home. He is tended to by Iris's robot nanny, Mickey, whose voice combines those of her parents, played by Natalie Portman and Mark Ruffalo. Mickey is also caring for Iris's baby brother. Her parents, meanwhile, are far away and only visit them virtually in a sort of hologram, a 3D projection. Arco comes to and immediately demands his cloak so he can return home, but he needs Iris's help to retrieve the all-important diamond that has gone missing. Complicating things further are three goofy characters voiced by Will Ferrell, Andy Samberg, and flee after Argo for their own purposes. A fun, beautifully rendered, anime-influenced feature with heart and humor. A movie about friendship and family with an obvious ecological message. It just started streaming on Hulu. For WT's Monday Movie Review, I'm Harry Richardson.
4: 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Victor Calzoni engineered the show, Faye Parks produced this newscast, and Nate Carlin is the news director at WORT. 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